All right, all my beautiful people, that was The Color Violet by Tory Lanez here on 95.5 KCBP. Coming up next, we've got Circles by Post Malone, Take What You Want featuring Travis Scott and Ozzy Osbourne. And we're going to hop in a time machine, take a little trip to the last. So make sure you stick around and enjoy our little trip to the past.

Woo! That was, of course, none other than Thriller by the man himself, Michael, the King of Pop, Jackson. You are, of course, listening to the voice of the valley. I myself am DJ Woody. Now, come on, let's stay calm and not get moody. Now, we're already in the past, so let's just pick this up right where we left off with Billie Jean. A quick visit to the present with Can't Feel My Face by The Weeknd. Then resume our journey back in time with The Way You Make Me Feel by Michael Jackson.

All right, my fellow time traveling compatriots, our time machine is now flipped to present. Our visit to the past is over, but don't you worry. We've got some hot hits coming at you here on 95.5 KCBP. 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
1: That was Die Trying by Party Next Door featuring Drake and Yeba. Thank you all for sticking with me for so long. For this last little bit of music, we have a nice platter, including Get Lucky by Daft Punk featuring Pharrell and Nile Rodgers, Viva La Vida by Coldplay, but let's kick this off with Out of Time by The Weeknd.

Thank you, thank you, thank you so much for sticking with me, my beautiful people. I have been DJ Woody. Please, please, please remember to take care of yourselves, because the world ain't going to do it for you. And remember, a dream without a plan is a dream. A plan with action becomes reality. If you want to spend without checking the price...

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2: Welcome to KCBP's Women of the Valley. My guest today is Marijke Rowland, editor of Modesto Focus. Thank you so much for coming into the studio.
3: Thank you for having me.
2: How did you become interested in journalism?
3: So my interest in journalism started pretty young in the high school I went to in Indiana. When you started your freshman year, they told you obviously you had required courses, and then you had some electives you could choose from. And one of those electives was the journalism and newspaper class. And as I was laying out my schedule, I had all these different electives I was going to take during my high school career. And the first one I took as a freshman was journalism. And I ended up staying in journalism all 4 years and editing the student newspaper. And I went on to do that in college as well, eventually becoming the editor of that paper, and then just continued into my professional career.
2: Did you have any really outstanding teachers or role models? Anybody that you read who just excited you and you thought, ooh, I want to write like that or do what they're doing?
3: I read the local newspaper there, the Bloomington Herald Times. It used to be called the Herald Telephone. And obviously we read that growing up. But my journalism instructor in high school, Miss Kelsey, she was a real inspiration. She was a stickler for journalism standards and rules, and also ran a pretty tight ship with our student newspaper. And so she was my first journalism advisor and probably the most influential, yes.
2: That's great. Have you ever gone back or communicated with her to thank her and tell her what you're up to?
3: I did earlier in my career, especially when I was in college. I went back a few times, and then as I've gotten older, it's been more difficult. I should probably look her up and see what she's up to. But hopefully she knows that she spawned at least one full-time journalist who's still in the business all these years later.
2: Great. Perhaps you could tell us a little bit about your education at Indiana University School of Journalism.
3: Sure. So I actually

0: grew up in the town that Indiana University is located in. It's Bloomington, Indiana. My father was a professor there, and I went to college there. It has a pretty world-renowned journalism school. At the time, it was called the Ernie Pyle School of Journalism, and now it's changed a little bit, but of course, his legacy lives on there. He was a well-known war correspondent, and they have a daily newspaper there that I joined when I started at the university, the Indiana Daily Student. It's actually a pretty impressive operation at the time. It printed 5 days a week and had over 17,000 circulation for a college newspaper. And it was a great proving ground. If you want to get into journalism, the best way to get experience and get good at it is to do it. Anyone who's interested in journalism and is a student should look for maybe their school's newspaper and see if they can't join that and get some firsthand experience.
1: I was wondering earlier if there has been a real drop in the number of students studying journalism these days. Do you have any idea?
0: I don't know about if there's a drop in student journalists. I do know that there are probably fewer dedicated journalism programs. A lot of them are called creative media instead of maybe journalism, and they encompass other things, including film, video editing, communications, PR. But there definitely has been a drop in the number of journalists, professional journalists working in the last 20 years. We've lost over 3,000 local newspapers, and there's been a drop in, I believe it's a pretty staggering 60% drop in the number of journalists who are actively working as well at local newspapers. So that just means fewer eyeballs watching the communities where people live. So that's unfortunate.
1: It is. What is the Poynter Journalism Fellowship that you received?
0: That was a fellowship to intern and get training for a summer at the Poynter Institute, which is near Tampa, Florida. It's in St. Petersburg. It's a pretty well-known journalism institute. They do training. They talk about journalism ethics. They study the industry. And they are closely associated with the newspaper that's there. It's called the Tampa Bay Times. It used to be called the St. Pete Times. And so as part of that fellowship, you got training at the Poynter Institute and then worked at the newspaper. And so I was able to do that one summer down in Florida. I believe it was between my junior and senior years, and it was a great experience. And I learned a lot and, of course, got to meet other young student journalists and professional journalists working there. So it was a really fun and fulfilling experience.
1: What policies and practices are essential to good journalism?
0: So I think the characteristics that are most essential for a good journalist are ethics and empathy. Obviously, there are other things that you need to be a good journalist: communication skills, curiosity, good on a deadline. But I think those are two of the most important attributes to becoming a journalist and also having a successful career. Journalism is largely a self-governed kind of industry where we have strict standards and rules, but we're the ones who are enforcing them on ourselves. So you need those ethics to be able to deliver news accurately and fairly. And also, you need to be empathetic and curious about the world around you to be able to tell good stories.
1: In your career, which topics and issues have you primarily focused on?
0: So I spent the majority of my professional career working at the Modesto Bee. And as anyone who works at a local newspaper can tell you, you end up covering just all kinds of things, become a sort of a jack of all trades. But primarily, while I was at the Bee, I covered arts and entertainment for well over a decade. And then I also did local business, particularly restaurant coverage for small business for a decade as well. And those were both really fun and interesting beats where you got to meet a lot of people and the people that make living in a community interesting and vibrant and fun.
1: Please tell us your view of how important journalism is to a local community and society at large.
0: So local journalism is really where the rubber hits the road for journalism. Local journalists typically live in the communities they cover, so they are part of that community themselves. They are the people responsible for keeping an eye on the local governments and municipal agencies to make sure that they're doing everything in the public's best interest. They also are the ones who help shine a light on the interesting, innovative, exceptional people in a region, and they help connect communities to themselves. These days, people, it's so easy to be in your social media silos and maybe get information on national news and other things that the algorithms think will keep you engaged, but local journalists are the ones who are writing about the communities where people actually live.
1: How has journalism changed in your lifetime, besides the depletion of journalists and papers that you mentioned?
0: That's been the biggest change. We've really seen the big roller coaster and downward descent that we're on now of the newspaper industry. It used to be one of the primary ways that people received news. You'd get it on your doorstep every morning, and that was the way that you knew what was happening in the world and your community. And now people are more on their phones and in social media. The audience has greatly changed. When people think of local news today, they think about maybe police video or car crashes or things like that. But the full spectrum of local news is so much more than that. And unfortunately, I think it's been largely reduced to incident feeds and people who listen to scanners and things like that for people on social media.
1: Is there anything else you want to add about your tenure at the Modesto Bee?
0: I came to Modesto fresh out of college, and I had thought, I'll maybe work here for a couple years and then move on to another paper or a larger city. But I really fell in love with local news reporting. It has really made me feel connected to the city and the community and the people here. Local news also gives you that immediate impact. I walk into a restaurant, and if I've written about it, sometimes they have the article framed on the wall, or people remember that I covered their band, and it's a rewarding experience feeling that connected and feeling the pride that people feel in being recognized in their own communities. I recently went and got my prescription at Walgreens, and when I left and got home and took a look at the bag, the pharmacist had written on it, "I love reading your stories." And so things like that are why local journalism is really where I am and where I have chosen to have my whole professional career.
1: And you said you covered entertainment, so you probably got to hear a lot of great acts and music and meet some rather prominent people.
0: Oh, sure. Over the years covering entertainment, I got to meet everyone from George Lucas, who's a Modesto native. I was able to interview him twice and even went to Skywalker Ranch for the press junket for the prequel trilogy, the last film in that. I interviewed a young Taylor Swift when she came to the Stanislaus County Fair. I've interviewed Bob Newhart. So you get a little window into a larger world, even being a local journalist and being able to speak with people like that. But then also meeting all of the people who make Modesto a fun and vibrant place to be, too, and who are working to set up shows and create concerts and just do things that make you want to live and play and have fun here in the Central Valley.
1: Do you ever feel nervous when you meet someone very famous or someone you admire very much?
0: Well, I'm nervous every time I do an interview. It's always someone new and a new interaction, and you want to ask smart questions. And if it's a more serious interview, you want to be able to get to the truth and get your questions answered. So I think it's healthy to always be a little nervous before you interview people. But obviously, I'm more comfortable and accustomed to it now. So it used to be I used to write all my questions down on a big piece of notebook paper and study them. And now mostly I think of my questions in my head. But you still get a little nervous before every interview.
1: After you left the Modesto Bee, I guess you joined the Central Valley Journalism Collaborative. What is that?
0: So the Central Valley Journalism Collaborative is the parent nonprofit to the Modesto Focus and the other newsroom that it has launched, like a superstructure, to use a technical term. In addition to launching newsrooms, it also provides free training to journalists across the Central Valley. And really, its larger goal is to uplift and increase the quantity and quality of journalism across the whole San Joaquin Valley. And in doing that, it has launched three newsrooms. It launched the Merced Focus about 2 years ago that covers Merced. It has the Intersection, which is the health equity lab that covers health equity issues across the San Joaquin Valley. And then just last August, it launched us, the latest newsroom, the Modesto Focus, with a focus on Modesto and Stanislaus County.
1: And you were part of the Central Valley Journalism Collaborative at that time. Was starting the Modesto Focus your suggestion? Or how much did you have to do with getting that off the ground?
0: It wasn't my suggestion. I'm not necessarily the mastermind, but I did say that if we did get one started, I'd love to be the editor. I knew that they had launched the Merced Focus, and I knew that there was some thought of launching others if possible. We were able to launch the Modesto Focus thanks to a generous contribution by the Stanislaus Community Foundation, and that kind of community buy-in is essential to a nonprofit newsroom like ours. And so we thank them, of course, for their contribution and for their vision in setting up the Civic Solution Fund, which supports the Modesto Focus, but also other things like we have interns through Stanislaus State through that. It supports other media in the region and other sort of projects that encourage more media and engagement on that level.
1: When did the Central Valley Journalism Collaborative get its start?
0: So CVJC was started, I believe it was 2021. It's also relatively new. It was started by the James B. McClatchy Foundation, which is the family philanthropic arm of the McClatchy family. The McClatchy family used to own the Modesto, Sacramento, Fresno Bees, and the whole McClatchy company. Mm-hmm. And this foundation has been their philanthropic arm. When they sold the company in 2020, they then put their efforts into their foundation, the JBMF, and they are very focused on increasing both media, but also democracy-supporting projects across the Central Valley.
1: And their core values?
0: The core value of CVJC is to increase and improve the amount of media, the media and local news across the Central Valley, particularly the San Joaquin Valley. So from, say, like Stockton to Bakersfield. And through that, they, as I mentioned before, they launched newsrooms. They're focused a lot on regions that are news deserts or have had a lot of declining media, local media. So that's why Merced was the first place to launch. Merced still has the Merced Sun Star, but that newsroom has been greatly diminished. I believe they have a fellow who works there, and then there's someone based in Modesto who provides coverage there too, but I don't believe they have any full-time reporters in Merced. So the Merced focus provides that local journalism, daily newspaper kind of coverage. Our coverage as the Modesto focus is a little different because we do have existing media here. The Modesto Bee is still here and still reporting and still doing good work. And we're not here to compete with them. We're here to be additive in the media environment, just provide more, perhaps more in-depth, some reporting that maybe a daily news operation doesn't have the time or the resources for. We want to help provide that. But CVJC, the larger organization, they also provide training, free training to journalists across the valley. Everything from training on how to file a public record request and get to documents like that, to keeping safe as a journalist, to data reporting. We've provided a lot of free training that any journalist, student, or professional can take part in and get a little professional development. And then they also fund other largely nonprofit newsrooms as well. They provide some funding to SJV Water, which is a water-based reporting nonprofit newsroom covering water issues in the Central Valley. We support Fresno Land, which is a Fresno-based nonprofit. And we have partnerships with KVPR, which is the Fresno area-based NPR station as well.
1: This is KCBP Women of the Valley. Our guest today is Marijke Roland, editor of Modesto Focus. And I'm your host, Linda Scheller. Now, these training programs, are they virtual, online?
0: They are largely virtual. We have had some in-person training, though, too, some First Amendment training, some other things that were in-person, and other ones are online, so it's super convenient for people. We continue to offer those different courses throughout the year, so if anyone's a student journalist or a freelance journalist, they're welcome to sign up and take part in the trainings.
1: And does CVJC, Central Valley Journalism Collaborative, work with journalism departments to let the professors there know, if there are still journalism departments, about this slate of offerings and what assistance can be provided to the students?
0: Yeah, we have a partnership with Stanislaus State in particular, and so we let them know about any training opportunities we have. With Stanislaus State, we also just recently, this last spring, had our first interns through them. So we had four students who work at their student newspaper, The Signal, who were able to join us and do some reporting and create some videos and different things for us. So we're developing our partnerships with local universities and schools. We've had some outreach with some of the high schools that have different programs, but haven't been able to do things necessarily directly yet with them. But they can all join the free trainings when we have them.
1: That's Great. That's really exciting. As a senior health equity reporter for CVJC, what did your work entail?
0: When I left the Bee, I joined CVJC as the health equity reporter. I was primarily focused on mental health issues, but I ended up doing a lot of coverage on some of the larger, both state and national developments, including Care Court and Proposition 1 in California, and then more recently, the passage of this big, beautiful bill, which has lots of cuts to both Medi-Cal and SNAP. These are programs that in our region are highly utilized, and about now is when we're going to start feeling the impacts of that bill across the Central Valley. So I did reporting when it was first being discussed, and then also about what could happen when it did pass. And now the Health Equity Lab is continuing to do reporting on what is happening now that those bills are law and these cuts are happening.
1: Where do you source your information? Back when they were discussing it, where did you go to get information?
0: When they were discussing it in the first place, especially if we're talking about the, again, big, beautiful bill, obviously there was a lot of national reporting on what it could do. But then when you approach a story like that, you go to the local sources. So you talk with the BHRS, which is the Behavioral Health and Recovery Services at the county agency, which deals with public health. You go to different medical providers in the region, especially the ones that deal a lot with Medi-Cal, which is the Medi-Cal recipients. So Golden Valley Health Centers, in Stockton, there's community health centers, and a lot of their patients and clients use those programs to be able to access healthcare. So you go to them, you find nonprofits that work with people, and you really, the most important thing, you try to find people who are affected too. So you use those various sources to try and find the people who are actually going to be feeling the impacts of these changes, and then continue asking. Sometimes the best way to get more sources is to ask a source, who else should I talk to? And they'll give you other people to talk to. So like a chain reaction when you start doing your reporting. You go to the bigger institutional sources, and then they help you find people on different levels, and then those people help you find people. So that's how you work sourcing.
1: So how do you preserve and keep track of your sources and the information that you're utilizing when you write a piece?
0: So it depends on the kind of story. If it's a daily that you're working on, you may not need as much organization, but if it's a longer term piece, a lot of reporters, most reporters these days record their conversations. A lot of time they then upload them into some sort of transcription service so that they can have a digital copy of it. You keep good notes. You've got to be organized as a reporter to be able to know who you talked to, know who told you what. If you've got any data that goes with the story, you have to file that and find ways to present that that makes sense and visually can tell people, help tell the story as well. And then you just sit down after you've done all your reporting, usually, and then think who makes the various points best in the story. You might find the quotes that work best to illustrate something a source is telling you. And then try to tell the story as best you can in a way that is easier for people to understand. Oftentimes, especially when you're covering maybe healthcare or new legislation, there's a lot of technical details, and you want to be sure you can break that down into a way that people can understand and most reflects the big impacts of any change.
1: Does a reporter submit the article to the editor-in-chief, which then gets read ahead of time, or is that not always
0: necessary? Oh, yeah. So every reporter needs an editor. Editors are very important. When I was a reporter, editors saved me countless times from everything from a dumb typo to a transposed number or something. The more editing you can get, the better. As a journalist, you shouldn't be upset about an editor editing your piece because they're working to make it the best piece possible. So I was always grateful for good editing. Obviously, you can differ on maybe some wording and things like that with an editor, but every reporter needs a good editor.
1: And do reporters pitch stories to the editor who says yes or nah?
0: Yeah. So there's a process, so a bit of a hierarchy. The way reporting works in a newsroom typically is that reporters each have a beat, which is their coverage area. And then you work your beat, you talk with your sources, you see what's important. If you're covering government, you talk with elected officials and heads of departments. If you cover the arts, you talk with people who run arts organizations or have venues, and you find out what's happening. And then when you think you have a good story, you pitch it to your editor. And if the editor agrees it's a good story, they say, yeah, do it, go for it. and then you work on the story. And when you're done, you file with your editor. Your editor then edits the story. We like to have at least two reads on each story. So I edit every story. And then because we have other newsrooms, we're lucky to have other editors available. We have our executive editor, Victor Patton, will sometimes provide the second read, or Brianna Vicari, who is the editor of the Merced Focus, can also provide the back read, and then I will do that for them as well. So we have a little team of editors who helps each other out and make sure that, again, more eyes are better. It's always easy to read over a typo or something like that, so it's always great when you can have another person double-check the work. I've been doing it so long that I forget that people don't exactly know what the process of journalism is. Like, they think we just, you know, manifest a story, but there's a lot of hard work behind it.
1: Yeah.
0: You know, you have to talk with several people. You have to sometimes check documents as well, documentation or studies, or it depends on what you're reporting on. But there's so many components that go into making a story. And it's not just a reporter sitting at their desk imagining what they want the story to say. It's based on whatever your sources say or whatever the source material you're using says.
1: What was it like covering the COVID-19 pandemic as a reporter?
0: So at that time, I was still at the Modesto Bee, and it had an immediate impact on the newsroom because we all got sent home and we all started working remotely immediately. It was funny, of course, as we all thought in the early days, oh, this will be a week or two and then we'll all be back at our desk. But the Bee never came back to that newsroom. They currently don't have a permanent newsroom. They have a share space. And all of the reporters at the Modesto Focus also are remote as well, working largely from home. So it had a very big impact. There were some communities where the newsrooms were able to go back into the office, but others like the Modesto Bee and like us, a new organization, have all just been remote work.
1: Please tell us about your three first place honors from California News Publishers Association and any other honors you might want to mention.
0: I was lucky enough that year. Obviously, there was a ton of news happening during the pandemic, and was lucky enough to take home three first place honors that year. One of them was for general COVID coverage. That was myself and several other reporters were honored. The newsroom got honored for that coverage. Another was for writing a column about how local restaurants had been impacted by the pandemic. And then the third was a fun feature I got to write about a former student here from Modesto who had gone onto Broadway and played Elphaba in Wicked, and just the amazing experience of that. Unfortunately, her run also got shortened by the pandemic. She was able to do it, I think, a couple weeks, and then everything shut down for however many weeks it shut down. But she was able to return to the role after things reopened. And she even had a moment at that Tony Awards. So that was a really fun thing to write. And again, highlights the broad spectrum of things you can write about when you're a local journalist.
1: Who's on the Modesto Focus staff?
0: So we are small but mighty. There are four of us total, myself, the editor, and then three full-time reporters. One of them you may recognize, Garth Stapley. He was a longtime former Modesto Bee reporter and editor as well, the last few years as the opinions page editor. He is our accountability reporter. That means covering local government and agencies. We also have Vivian Aguilar, who is a Stockton and Foothills native. She is our arts an education reporter and also general assignment, but she covers our local creative community and also our various education institutions. And then we have Jimena Lueza, who is our bilingual communities reporter. She formerly reported in the Bay Area before joining us, and her role is critical to one of our missions, which is to reach our Spanish language neighbors. We know through years of being here in the region and in the media landscape that Spanish language speakers have unfortunately been greatly underserved historically by mainstream media, and we want to be able to provide vital news and information to our Spanish language neighbors.
1: Do you have any photographers or videographers on staff?
0: Unfortunately, we don't have any full-time photographers or videographers on staff. All of the reporters take their own photos and shoot their own video. I'd love to be able to hire a full-time visuals person because that, is, of course, is its own skill and they're much better at it than I could ever be. But that's something hopefully we might work toward.
1: And you said you have interns. Do you also have volunteers who work with the Modesto Focus?
0: We don't currently have volunteers. So one of the things that makes us different as a nonprofit newsroom is we don't have our own editorial board. Newspapers typically have maybe an editorial board, and the editorial board writes opinion pieces for the newspaper, speaking for the news organization. As a nonprofit, we cannot do that, so we don't do editorials like that, but we do accept community columns and community opinion pieces. So if there's anyone who has something they're passionate about, they're welcome to write in to us. We have some submission guidelines on the website, and we, after some fact-checking and things like that, we were happy to run community contributions that way.
1: So a community member could actually have a column that shows up from time to time?
0: Certainly, yes. We've published some already. And if there's, again, subject areas that you know a lot about or passionate about or think people need to know more about, you're welcome to write in. You can email or you can send a draft and we'll take a look and see if it's something that we can publish.
1: Great. And this might be a good time to say where people can go online to do all these things.
0: Sure. So our website is themodestofocus.org. Pretty simple, all one word. We're all online. One of the things that makes us different is that we are totally free to read and access. We never have a paywall. You're not going to start reading a story and then it'll pop up saying, oh no, you have to subscribe. We think that access to high quality journalism is essential to having a healthy civic society. And so that is one of our missions. Our goal is to never have a paywall. We do accept donations like public media, so you're welcome to donate one time, monthly, yearly, but we do not have advertising either.
1: 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This is Women of the Valley. I'm your co-host Linda Scheller, and today our featured guest is Marijke Roland, editor of Modesto Focus. How do you select the issues and topics that you're going to cover?
0: A lot of it is driven by the beats that we've chosen. Accountability, with Garth covering local elected leaders and governments and different agencies and boards in the region that have a great impact on people's lives. We also know that any part of a healthy community is also the things that people do for fun and to enjoy themselves, which is why we cover arts. And also the ways that we're educating the next generation, which is why we also focus on education. And then because we have such a large Latino population in the Central Valley, and they contribute so much to what makes the Valley special and great, we have focused on our Spanish language residents as well. And the reporters, through talking to their sources, through knowing those communities and also those subjects, find the stories on their beats. We're looking for things that help people understand how things will affect their everyday lives, especially through the government reporting. If the city council takes a vote, what does that mean to you and to me? And then it's a matter of news judgment. Again, we try not to be repetitive. We're not a traditional daily newspaper, so we don't have news stories every day. And we also don't cover traditional breaking news. I like to say no crime and no crashes. So we don't cover street crime. We don't cover a car crash or a house fire. There are other outlets and other ways that people can get that information. And so we don't want to repeat that. And we just try to provide a lot of times more in-depth or analytical looks. We try to make those extra phone calls and do that extra reporting that's beyond maybe just the regular daily newspaper.
1: Do you have an archive available to readers?
0: Sure. All of our stories are online. They remain there. You're welcome to read through the various reporters' archives or search for different topics on our site. And again, it's free to read. One of the other things that we do is we provide all of our articles free to other local media companies to run. We don't just distribute it on our own site. You'll find our articles in the Turlock Journal. You'll find them in Ceres Courier, Riverbank News. I have published a lot of our articles, other local publishers, Patterson Irrigator, things like that. Like I said, we want to help provide more high-quality content to area publishers as well, and they're welcome to pick up any of our stories as long as they run our bylines and run the full stories. They're welcome to run them.
1: For free?
0: Totally for free.
1: Oh, that's great. Can readers and community members submit tips and suggestions?
0: Yeah, of course. People are always welcome to email us. All of our contacts are on the website. If you go to About Us, you'll find everyone's email address. We even have a submit a tip section on the website. So if there's something that's happening and you think, oh, you guys should really cover that or no one's covering this, please write us and let us know. Because we, like I said, we're small and so we don't know everything. We strive to know a lot, but we don't know everything. If you've got something that's happening in the community and you think it's worthy or important or interesting, let us know.
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0: Yep.
1: What is watchdog journalism and why is it important to the Modesto Focus's mission?
0: So watchdog journalism is a foundational tenet of journalism, period. It is why we're in the First Amendment. Our job is to make sure that the people we elect to represent us and those who are running the agencies that impact major things in our lives are doing what they say they'll do. Without it, obviously, corruption is easier to hide and it's easier for it to continue. We know that in communities that don't have newspaper, there's less people run for public office, less people volunteer, there's less spending spent on the public good, corruption happens more easily. And so watchdog journalism is providing that essential role of making sure the people that we elect to represent us are actually representing us.
1: Is journalism the fourth estate?
0: It sure is.
1: What are the other three estates?
0: Is it the branches of government?
1: Oh, that's probably it. It's extremely important. Thank goodness for journalism. I know you've mentioned some of the partnerships that the Modesto Focus has. Are there any other organizations, institutions, or nonprofits that you haven't already mentioned?
0: The CVJC Collaborative is in their name, and so we take that really seriously, and that's an important part of our mission. We have partnerships with the two Valley-based public radio stations, KVPR in the Fresno area, and then CAP Radio in Sacramento. And we've had our reporters appear on both of those stations and are continuing to find ways that we can collaborate and provide more reporting to them and for them. We also have partnerships with other nonprofit newsrooms like CalMatters, which is a large statewide nonprofit newsroom covering all of California and doing really great work. We have a partnership with Stocktonia, which is a Stockton-based nonprofit newsroom, and some others that I already mentioned. We also have partnerships with universities, of course, Stanislaus State, as I mentioned. I'm sure I'm leaving someone out, and I feel bad about that.
1: UOP?
0: We don't currently have a partnership with UOP, and I don't believe they have a dedicated journalism department, but we have spoken with a lot of the different universities and higher education institutions in our region and hope to be able to make more robust partnerships with them as well.
1: Great. I know that you recently launched the Modesto Focus SMS text messaging program to disseminate news and information to Spanish speakers and engage with them. Please tell us about this.
0: Yeah, this is a really exciting project. It's been something that we've wanted to do since we launched last summer and a really important new campaign for us. So we just launched it at the beginning of June. It is our El Enfoque Modesto SMS texting campaign. People can sign up for our text messaging campaign and they will receive free news and information directly to their phones. Again, it is a totally free program to sign up for. It is managed and run by Jimena Lueza, our bilingual communities reporter. And it's meant to provide essential, not only just links to our own articles in Spanish, but also essential news and information and resources that people need and will help them lead full and healthy lives here in the Valley. It's something that we, as I mentioned before, are really dedicated to because of the historic sort of lack of mainstream media for Spanish speakers in our region. And we hope that more people take advantage of it and sign up. Again, it's a free program that we run through a platform called Subtext. One of the great things about this platform, and one of the reasons it kind of took us a while to launch, is because we were looking for a great platform to be able to partner with. We own all of the data that comes out of this, and we do not sell it to other parties, and we also keep it safe and confidential. You don't need to have internet access to be able to take advantage of this program, and you don't need a computer. You just need your phone, and things get texted directly to you through it.
1: And people can sign up at themodestofocus.org?
0: Yes, we should actually make probably a link on the site to make it easier, but we do. You can find us through, if you go to joinsubtext.com/TheModestoFocus, you'll be able to get a sign up link, or you can text a number. If you hold on 1 second, I will. That one I don't know off the top of my head because it's so new. And also remembering numbers is hard. Hold on, let me find it. Okay. You can join it, like I mentioned, by going to joinsubtext.com/TheModestoFocus, or just text Enfoque, which is Enfoque, to 209-439-4798.
1: Thank you. It's a midterm election year, 2026. Please describe the Modesto Focus's election coverage and outreach and information that you're disseminating regarding the candidates, issues, and the voting that's coming right up.
0: Elections are a really big focus for us this year. We know, as I mentioned before, because of the decline in local newsrooms, that they don't have as much bandwidth anymore to do this kind of coverage. So we've made it a priority to provide really robust and in-depth coverage. For the primary, we had a debate for every race with candidates in Stanislaus County, almost every one. They were virtual, and you can watch those debates on our website. We also created a dedicated Elections 2026 page where you can find all of our elections coverage. Now that we're through the primary and going into the midterm general elections for November, we're going to make some changes on that page, but we plan to continue providing in-depth election coverage. One of the other things that we did as part of that, we partnered with the League of Women Voters of Stanislaus County and NAACP Modesto Stanislaus to do some voting PSA videos, which we ran on our site for the primary, and we'll probably do more of those for the general. We also held an in-person event about the primary election in partnership with Cal Matters. We did a Voting Matters event, and we were able to bring out more than 100 people on a random Wednesday to talk about politics and the election, primary election coming up. And that was really successful. And so going into the general election, you can expect more debates, both virtual and also in-person debates. In 2020, we were one of the only organizations to have a debate between then Representative John Duarte and his challenger, Adam Gray, who is now, of course, a representative for our region. And we hope to have more in-person debates like that, where people can hear directly from the candidates. And then we will also have more in-person events to discuss the election, in-person gatherings like the Voting Matters event we had. So if you're interested in the election and politics, be sure to follow us, because we'll be doing both a lot of coverage and a lot of events around the election.
1: This is KCBP's Women of the Valley. I'm your host, Linda Scheller, and my guest today is Marijke Roland, editor of The Modesto Focus. Going back to just journalism in general, I'm curious about the guidelines and laws that inform The Modesto Focus's news and information reporting. I'm always reading things about impartiality, libel, balance versus bias, anonymity and confidentiality, on and off the record. These terms, I'm sorry, I don't really know how they apply to you and your career in the Modesto Focus.
0: So journalism, as I mentioned before, is a self-governed profession, but we do have very strict standards and guidelines that as journalists we follow. And we do that to ensure that our reporting is accurate and impartial. And at the Modesto Focus, we are a nonprofit, nonpartisan newsroom, and we strive to present the most accurate and fair reporting that we can. Now, accurate and fair doesn't mean that we weigh both sides evenly. It means that we try to get to the essential truth or find the best experts and sources to be able to explain difficult concepts or ideas to people. There's a saying in journalism that says, if someone says it's raining, it's not your job to find someone who says it's not raining. It's your job to put your head out the window and see if it's raining and either say, yes, it's raining, or no, it isn't. As journalists, we strive to be, again, as accurate as we can be. been a long time since college. I took a J-law class at the time, and then there are certain, of course, legal both protections and laws that govern journalism. As I mentioned, we're in the First Amendment. Freedom of the press is an essential American value that the founding fathers saw that our role was important. And that is one of the main, so that's obviously essential to being able to do the work that we do. Mm-hmm. There are certain laws like libel laws that prevent us from publishing false information. The ultimate defense for libel is that it is true. So anything that's true cannot be libelous. We also have shield laws, particularly in California. There are really strong shield laws which protect journalists and the reporting process. Without the trust of our sources, we can't do our work. And so shield laws keep us from having to reveal confidential or anonymous sources. Those are sources that we use for our reporting, but then do not name out of their safety or fear for other repercussions. And in California, we have really strong shield laws that prohibit us from being forced to reveal confidential sources or reveal unpublished work.
1: Are there federal laws that can affect the state shield laws?
0: I don't know if there are federal laws. I think there might be some federal laws that are similar to shield laws, but California shield laws are quite strong. Again, having freedom of the press and that First Amendment mm-hmm. essential to us being able to do the work that we do and also recognize the importance of the work we do. There are other terms as a journalist that you understand what they mean in the profession, like off the record, on background, on deep background. Those are ways that we communicate with sources how we will use their information. Off the record means it's off the record. We will not use that information or attribute to them. On background means we may take the information that they give us and try and confirm it with other sources. And then deep background is typically we may use that information, but again, never revealing where that source came from. So there's some sort of technical terms within the industry that we use to be able to do the work that we do and communicate, you know, where we are in that process to the people we're interviewing. The general rules for journalism are be accurate, be fair, be empathetic, and communicate clearly.
1: Do you have to get permission to quote someone, or do they need to sign a release?
0: No, it's an unspoken handshake rule that when you're talking to a reporter, everything is on the record unless you tell them this is off the record. That's a way that we operate. When you're talking to a reporter, we report. You know, going into it, that's what we do. And if you want information to not be reported, then you have to communicate that clearly to us. But then we will honor that and we will take that very seriously and we will not share or divulge that information. So again, we're only as good as the sources that we have. And if we lose our sources' trust, then we can't do our work. So we need to both protect and be fair to our sources. And if they give us information that they say, you can't attribute this to me, but this is accurate, then we will do our due diligence to try and find other ways of confirming it while protecting them as our source.
1: How can people support the work of the Modesto Focus?
0: So the simplest thing you can do is to read our site, to go to themodestofocus.org, read our stories, follow us on social media. We have Instagram and a Facebook page right now. I believe we also have a TikTok, if you're into that. And then if you think our work is valuable, we accept donations. You can donate. 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You can do one-time, monthly, annual donations. We very much appreciate any donations that people have. Maybe think of us as like public radio or public media and add us to that list if you're able. We would love that. I think eventually we probably will also do sponsorships. As a nonprofit, we can't do regular advertising, but we can accept sponsorships. So down the road, we'll probably do some sponsorships as well. We believe that great journalism should be free to people to read and access, but it's not free to make. We really rely on philanthropy and public support to be able to do this work.
1: What are the future goals and plans and dreams of the Modesto Focus?
0: We hope to have more people be able to, we're pretty new, we're not even a year old. Name recognition is still something that we are striving to achieve. We've got legacy media in our area that everybody knows about. But when I started working here, you always have to have an elevator pitch to describe to people what we do. So I say, I'm Marijke Roland with the Modesto Focus. We're a new nonprofit, nonpartisan newsroom covering Modesto and Stanislaus County. And that just gives people a little idea of what we're doing since, again, we're so new. We'd love to be able to add more reporters. As I mentioned, we'd love to be able to add a dedicated visual journalist. The more reporters we have, the more reporting we can do, quite honestly. And it'd be great if we were able to have reporters that could cover all of the cities that are in our county. And we know that they deserve good reporting as well. And we just hope to be able to continue to uplift and create really strong journalism for this community because they deserve it. And we hope people enjoy and interact with our stories and the content that we put out. Our goal really is to help people both connect and understand the community where they live.
1: Any last thoughts that you'd like to add? Because we're just about out of time.
0: I think it's just knowing that how, as a nonprofit newsroom, we're different. Like I said, we're not trying to replicate the daily newspaper, but we are trying to give people the essential news and information to make the best decisions they can for their daily lives and as they navigate living here in the Valley. We are also dedicated to hopefully inspiring another generation of reporters who want to cover this region and who want to provide that essential reporting to this community. We're just thrilled to be able to do this work and to provide stories that hopefully are interesting and really informative to the people here who live in Modesto in the Valley.
1: So go to themodestofocus.org and read all about it and sign up to get regular, free news and information.
0: Yes, we have one other thing I'll pitch. We have free newsletters that we send out. We recently launched two new newsletters. We have a once weekly In Focus newsletter, sort of a recap of all the stories that we've written. It comes out on Tuesdays. And we just launched Politics Focus, which Garth writes, which is obviously about local politics and things happening in local government. It's a semi-regular newsletter that comes out on Thursdays. And then we have a weekly column called Mo Fun, which is our arts and community events, a column written by Vivian that sort of is a rundown of everything happening that weekend and that week to get you set up to have the most fun on your time off and engage with all the great things that are happening here in the Valley. So those are also completely free to sign up for. We just need your email, and it's another big button at the top of our website that you can sign up for that.
1: Excellent. Today on KCBP's Women of the Valley, my guest has been Marijke Roland, editor of the Modesto Focus. Thank you so much. This was fascinating.
0: Excellent. Thank you so much for having me. It's been great talking with you.
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Hello, and thanks for tuning in to This Is Ska. I'm your host, Mitta Goodwin, and we just heard I Feel So Bad by the Pioneers. Jackie Opal, who would have celebrated his birthday on the 27th of this month, brought us You Are No Good and the Skatalites' Summer Days off of Platinum Ska, released August 26, 2016. Up next, Land of Hope and Glory, performed by Madness on the Pill Sessions from August 27th, 1979.

a cold shower down to breakfast can't have you looking dirty. I suggest you eat the skinny, even if it doesn't agree with you, because it's all you'll be getting up until 12. In between this time you stay up in your room and you can dream about life. I could have been 2 years. Mid-teenage life, given to this dance to attention life. I've learned.

That was the title track signing off by UB40, which was released on the 29th of August back in 1980. Before that, Elvis Costello's Brothers, Human Touch, demo version, which leans a lot more ska. He celebrates his birthday on the 25th of August, and starting things off, Band of Hope and Glory by Madness. You're tuned in and listening to This Is Ska. I'm your host, Meta Goodwin. Up next, we have three tracks from California Acts. First one, celebrating two birthdays, drummer Adrian on August 26th and bassist Tony on the 27th. Here's No Doubt with Up Yours.

0: Rosie Johnson.
1: Off of Band Geek Mafia by Voodoo Glow Skulls, that was Rody Johnson's Weekend. Two members of the band celebrate their birthday this week, bassist Jorge on the 26th, and Rody himself on the 27th. Before that, we heard Skank and Pickle, Special Brew, off the Green album, which was released on the 27th of August back in 1996. That was a cover, of course, of the Bad Manners classic, and starting things off, no doubt, Up Yours. Right here on This Is Ska. I'm your host each and every week. I'm Meta Goodwin. Thank you for joining us. Thank you for listening in. Hopefully each and every week you do that on one of the 80 or so stations worldwide. 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Up next, three acts that are playing at this year's Supernova International Ska Festival. We're going to start things off with Glimmer by The Pie Tasters.

That was three tracks from bands playing at this year's Supernova International Ska Festival on the 12th and 13th in Fort Monroe, Virginia. I'll be spinning on opening day on the 12th, starting at 10:45, going until noon. But we heard Millington, Radio, Rude Girl Review, This Is the Year, and starting things off, Glimmer, originally written by Joe Gettleman, covered by the Pie Tasters. 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If you want to find out more information, pick up tickets, buy merch, or whatever else. It's a great event. Hope to see you there. Up next, we have three tracks that were emailed to us at thisisskaradio@gmail.com. We're going to start things out with a band from Detroit, Wipeout, with their song, Blur.

That was a brand new track from Lady Ivor from Florida, Tsunami Boy. Before that, Rat Grenade brought us Die Young. They're from Canada. Starting things off from Detroit, Wipeout, Blurred. Right here on This Is Ska. I'm your host, Mitty Goodwin, bringing you great music from every era, every subgenre, and from the beginning to today. Thanks for joining us. Thank you for listening. Up next, we have a song that just dropped featuring members of Rat Boy, The Ordinary Boys, English Beat, with collaborations from Tim and Jesse from Operation Ivy. Here's The Family Business, Floor Burner.

That was Sriracha by Strictly Yard Sound. Before that, we heard The Family Business Limited, Floor Burner. I'm your host, Mitty Goodwin. This is Ska. Up next, we have Subsetters with Mercy on Me.

from Pacifica Radio in San Francisco. This is Flashpoints. I'm Dennis Bernstein. Today on the show, we'll be joined by Colleen Rowley, former FBI special agent, 9/11 whistleblower, and Time Magazine Person of the Year, to reflect on the 25th anniversary of the Twin Towers attacks and how they became the right-wing's second Pearl Harbor. Also, we'll speak to Junaid Ahmad, professor of law, religion, and global politics, about Pakistan's role in trying to negotiate, secure a peace between Iran and the U.S. Yeah, sure. Give me a break. That ain't happening. All this and more coming up straight ahead on Flashpoints. Stay tuned.

0: And you're listening to Flashpoints on Pacifica Radio. Well, the 25th anniversary of the so-called 9/11 is coming up, and we wanted to get into it in a very special way. As soon as it happened, we were alerted by our next guest about some possibilities of what was really going on, what the attacks really meant, and everything to do with that. I'm talking about Colleen Rowley. She's a former FBI agent, a 9/11 whistleblower, and a Time Magazine Person of the Year. And, well, maybe we could start here, Colleen Rowley, and it is good to have you back. Maybe you can reflect on the attack in the context of what how it was used by the right wing as their second Pearl Harbor. What do you mean by that?
1: Yeah, thanks, Dennis, for having me.
0: Sure.
1: It's very, very sad anniversary that a quarter of a century has passed, and here we are just going along with those, they were called the Project for the New American Century, and back in the 90s, maybe even close to 10 years before the attacks, they had thought and their think tank had planned that if they could possibly, hopefully, get a so-called new Pearl Harbor. Now, you might stop right there and say, who would hope for a new Pearl Harbor? I mean, that right there, but you know, people were aghast when they found out that this group had actually hoped for a new Pearl Harbor, because it would give them the opportunity to launch a series of wars, but beginning with the war on Iraq. And we know from Wesley Clark's revelations later that it was about seven countries, and the last country on the list after Iraq and Libya and Syria and other countries, the neighboring countries of Israel, once we got to the end, it would be the war on Iran. In fact, one of them, I can't remember who said this, but one of them said, small men go to Baghdad, but real men go to Tehran. So they were trying to actually change the order to go to start war on Iran even sooner than the war on Iraq. So the sad thing is, 25 years later, here we are. Here we are. We're on that final prong of the series of wars that were, frankly, pre-planned. Now, I got asked, I did a local interview that hasn't

0: hasn't aired yet for one of our local television stations, and they asked me, do you regret having been a whistleblower about the failures of the FBI that, helped enable the attack and whatever? And I had to stop and think a minute. And I said, and was there anything good that came from your memo? Did anything good come from it? And so, well, yeah, I mean, there was a couple of good things. One is my memo in May of 2002 to the Joint Intelligence Committee inquiry was a push, was another push for the 9/11 Commission. The Bush administration was fighting tooth and nail against any investigation. First, they did fight even against the Joint Intelligence Committee, and then they were certainly fighting against any further investigation as a 9/11 commission. So my memo, along with the victim families' push, led to that 9/11 commission investigation. And the second thing is my memo also directly led to the Department of Justice launching its Inspector General investigation. And that turned out to be about a 400 page five, or so. I don't remember exactly, but it was hundreds of pages that actually pretty much confirmed what I knew about 9/11, how it could have frankly been at least a thwarted, could have been maybe not entirely prevented, but it could have been at least partially reduced or prevented.
1: Lay that out for us a little bit. Just give us a taste of what was in that report and why it got people's
0: Well,
1: attention.
0: my memo, was basically about the lack of sharing. I didn't know, by the way, when I wrote the memo in May of 2002, I didn't know all of the things that had not been shared. I knew that our Minnesota investigation had not been shared correctly. I did not know that the CIA had kept quiet, that they had been following these Al-Qaeda all of the Al-Qaeda, actually, since a big meeting 2 years prior in Kuala Lumpur. They never told the FBI. So all of this excessive secrecy and these agencies, it's not so much that they were competing as probably the CIA was conducting an illegal operation to try and flip those two hijackers that they kept quiet about. No one knows to this day why they kept it quiet. It could have been for more than one reason, but the speculation is that they were going to try to operate these Al-Qaeda. And if you think about it, one of the things that I kind of had a little bit of an idea, but I didn't know all of that backstory about Charlie Wilson's war. I mean, and now there's a movie, Charlie Wilson's War, so maybe more people know. But I mean, the Bin Laden and the Mujahideen were the proxy force for the United States. One of the reasons why they were loath to investigate Al-Qaeda as aggressively as they should have. And the FBI only had one squad in New York City that was really dedicated to investigating Al-Qaeda. And that only came about because Al-Qaeda had bombed two embassies in Africa before this. I think there's a lot of evidence that they covered up another big bombing of Al-Qaeda in Saudi Arabia of the so-called Khobar Towers that
1: Right.
0: killed, I think it killed 19 servicemen. That was blamed on Iranians, if you can believe that. And there's quite a lot of evidence that that was also been Al-Qaeda group. So all of this, I didn't know all of this cover up, at the time, but I knew some of it. I knew the Minnesota case. And so basically what I was complaining about, and basically a very simple solution for how to fix the problem, how do these things happen when everybody says, oh, I didn't know that. I didn't know that. And that's what, Robert Mueller, after 2 weeks after, he was giving press briefings after 9/11, saying, well, if we'd had any idea of this, we could have prevented 9/11. And so, I mean, I'd even tried to call up to his office and I said, you know what? Minnesota had an idea. Turned out also that the Phoenix office had an idea. the agent in Phoenix, Williams was his last name. He had written a multi-page memo saying you got to look right away into the training of terrorist suspects in flight schools. And that his memo in Phoenix went into the FBI in July, I want to say July 10th of 2001. So, 2 months before the attacks. And then people afterwards said, well, I never read that memo. I never saw it. Of course, we didn't act on it because no one would have acted. I mean, unbelievable. Same thing with the
1: It's
0: Minnesota
1: unbelievable.
0: case. You know, I wrote.
1: Let me just jump in here and let people know you're listening to Flashpoints on Pacifica Radio. We have the honor of being joined by an old friend of the show, Colleen Rowley. She's a former FBI special agent and division counsel, and on a number of different levels held the agencies, various agencies who were supposed to be responsible, accountable. But the bottom line, and what you point out that just takes the top of my head off, is that this decision, this use of this attack to turn it into the new Pearl Harbor, really gets us to this advanced case of genocide that you have been speaking out against, that you've been trying to provide food to counteract. But can you make that connection for us? How this 9/11 policy gets us? And everybody's gonna say, "Oh, there's Bernstein, the conspiracy theorist." But this is structural policy, isn't it? That's what we got here on purpose, if you will.
0: Yes. Yeah, that's exactly right. You know, it's a fundamental tenet of law enforcement and the justice system. So I don't care if it's a serial killer, if it's a bank robber. If there's a bank robber and he robs a bank and he gets $1,000 and the FBI can't solve it, you know what? Probably 99% likely he's going to rob a second bank if he's not caught. This is the very, it's almost like I said, it's a fundamental modus operandi of a, if without accountability, again, why do we even have a justice system? We have a justice system to deter and stop terrible crimes. And, you know, if it's a serial killer, they don't stop. They don't stop after one or two. They're not satisfied after one or two. They continue. And that's why you try then to try, if the worst happens and the crime occurs, now you figure out how can you do it better? How can you stop this? Okay, so you go back to my memo that I wrote, and I said, well, you know, and this, by the way, is the 9/11 Commission itself. And again, this is all confirmed by the Department of Justice, Inspector General, is that you have to share information. You can't have these bottlenecks and the secrecy of agencies keeping things quiet. Well, and of course, people go, why would they keep anything quiet? Well, of course, they were operating bin Laden as a proxy force before this. And I can tell you from just plain informant work. In the well-known cases, I don't talk about the ones that are not known about, and there are many of those, because the Whitey Bulger case in Boston, where the FBI was operating a Irish mafia murderer who murdered many people and gave orders to murder, and the agents were part of it. The agents in Boston were helping Whitey Bulger conduct these murders. They even did a cover-up afterward where they put four innocent people in prison. Later on, the FBI had to pay $100 million to the family members of these four innocent people, but they put them in prison to cover up for Whitey Bulger. And so that's one case. There's another case that was made public on 60 Minutes. My own supervisor in New York City was operating, again, for around 2 decades, 20 years, a top member of the Colombo family, who also was murdering people, of course, you know, other mafia rivals right and left. And he later, they tried to even prosecute this FBI supervisor, but he got away with it. So when that happens, when this is happens, when you're trying to, again, use a proxy force, and then the proxy force turns against you or for whatever reason, you don't want to tell the public about that because it's going to make you look incompetent and bad, obviously. The FBI, by the way, fought tooth and nail for the information about the Whitey Bulger operation to come out, finally, only because a curious judge forced that information out. It was not because the FBI decided, oh, let's tell, this is not a good idea to be operating murderers. That's not how why it came out. It came out because a judge forced it. And yeah, again, this is when bad things happen. People do not want to tell the truth about it afterwards. And, you know, typically the truth does come out years later. And, you know, I told this local reporter here, the good thing is my memo did lead to further investigation of 9/11. The DOJ, IG, Inspector General, and the 9/11 Commission. And while we're still 25 years later, 25 years later, still on this path, the bad thing was my memo and my warning about Iraq had no connection to the 9/11 attacks. This project for the new American century, these neocon warmongers, led, by the way, Kagan and Crystal were the two that founded it, the PNAC thing. They were so involved in pushing, first they decided they would push, they had to go with Afghanistan first, then the Iraq war. And I warned that, you know, basically this had no connection to 9/11. In fact, Saddam Hussein, like him or not, I didn't, who likes Saddam Hussein? That's irrelevant. But he was not an Al-Qaeda member. And in fact, he was an enemy of bin Laden and Al-Qaeda. And yet, people do not know the backstory. The young people who did not live through these last 25 years, who were not, you know, old enough to understand, most people don't know this. The propaganda was so deceitful that they had 70% of the American public believe that Saddam Hussein was behind 9/11. If you could believe that for like this, please.
1: We're losing you. I think
0: and Robert,
1: maybe
0: Robert.
1: Go on, please. Hello, did we lose her? Oh, let's see if we can get her back. What we're going to do here is take a short musical break and see if we can reconnect. There's a lot that we want to hear from Colleen Rowley, former FBI special agent. I think we got you back. Are you there, Colleen? Colleen? Okay. All right. Let's take a break and let's see if we can reconnect. We'll be back.

0: And you're listening to Flashpoints on Pacifica Radio. We have Colleen Rowley back. Colleen Rowley has an extraordinary background in the context of dealing with 9/11. She's a former FBI agent and a special division counsel, was recognized by Time Magazine Person of the Year Award for her investigation of, well, what exactly did you make the world see that they didn't want to look at? Colleen Rowley, welcome back.
1: Well, the key, if you want to fix things, is you got to admit the mistake. That's the key thing, is admit the mistakes. Do not cover them up. Do not make up nonsense about Iraq being behind 9/11 just so you can launch your pre-agenda. And, you know, you asked me how is Israel's genocide connected? Well, this goes back to what I said. If you have no accountability of a perpetrator, typically it will increase. The perpetrator's criminal acts will get worse and worse. And again, this is the theory behind our entire justice system. Many times with sex crimes, you know, it can start off with Tom P.
0: I know those of you listening have a sense of the frustration here. We're going to see if we can get her again. I have nothing to say, but all of a sudden, we can't get her. We'll be back.

0: And I think we are back. You are listening to Flashpoints on Pacifica Radio. When we were interrupted by the wires, we are speaking with a former FBI special agent. Her name is Colleen Rowley. She was named one of Time Magazine's Persons of the Year as a whistleblower around 9/11. You were just cut off right at the point you were talking about the kinds of policies that emerge from this, include this expanding genocide that Israel is perpetrating against Palestinians, which you've been on the ground to witness.
1: Result.
0: Okay. All right, it's not working. I'm going to call you on the telephone. We're going to get Colleen Rowley on the air if we have to again. I want to tell you that she is a former special agent and division counsel. She famously wrote a May 2002 memo to the then FBI director, Robert Mueller, exposing some of the FBI's pre-9/11 conduct. And she also gives context in referring to this as the new Pearl Harbor, that action which the right wing used militarily to make war on the world for the decades following the 9/11. That's the 2001. You also have to remember there was a 9/11. That was what the United States perpetrated against the Chileans. Okay, I think we have our guest on the phone. I am incredibly sorry, Colleen Rowley, that we're having these interruptions, but what you have to say is crucial. You were cut off again at that point at which you were making the connection between the expanding Israeli-U.S. armed genocide against Palestine and this policy and this turning of a blind eye sort of policy.
1: Right. It's fundamental criminal justice 101 that if you cannot arrest and stop any kind of a criminal perpetrator, they will likely increase and accelerate their crimes. They don't stop on their own, whether it's a bank robber or a sex crime, or in this case, an international crime of aggression, which is launching wars of aggression. And you can now see Donald Trump bombing ships with no probable cause, no judicial process whatsoever. He just says, I'm going to bomb this ship, and he kills people. And Israel is, you know, targeting children, shooting and killing children, thousands of children now, and there's no accountability. So, you know, there are people in this country who are trying, even though our justice system has so far not recognized the law. I would say that this has happened in the past, you know, with slavery. There was the Dred Scott, I think it was the Dred Scott decision, where the Supreme Court papered over the practice of slavery. When the Japanese internment occurred during World War II, and they rounded up the Japanese and put them in a detention camp with no judicial process whatsoever. By the way, highly illegal to do that. This poor Korematsu guy took it up to the Supreme Court, and he lost. One of the only two judges who was on his side and said this is illegal, of course, turns out to be correct, was Robert Jackson, who was the same Supreme Court justice who said that Germany's launching its wars of aggression was the supreme crime. Same genius mind who was prescient in understanding. But many judges, when there's a political pressures, put their head down. And what we found in Minnesota, we filed a lawsuit, a civil lawsuit, simply asking for declaratory judgment. This goes back to the very first Supreme Court, you know, Marbury versus Madison, this iconic one of the first Supreme Court decisions that said it's the judiciary branch that should determine what the law is. You know, and they, if the executive branch or the congressional branch violates that, then we have that third branch to say, this is illegal. And so far, we're complicit. The United States is complicit in helping Israel commit genocide. The worst crime of crimes, it's part of the Supreme, it's, by the way, it's not just international. People get mixed up. They think, oh, that's just international law. No, it's part of the Constitution. Under the Supremacy Clause, the Genocide Convention has become the supreme law of the land. And then it was implemented by a statute. And the statute makes genocide subject to the death penalty. It's such a serious crime, even in the United States, it carries potentially carries the death penalty. And yet, after 15 months of trying to litigate this in our Minnesota federal court here, we got dismissed. We got our lawsuit dismissed. We only have a couple of days to decide whether to appeal to our Eighth Circuit, which we're trying to do now. And we're trying to educate people about the problem of law itself is that you have to have people determine and announce what the law is. Otherwise, guess what? If the judiciary shirks its responsibility and will not say, oh, Donald Trump, you're wrong about this, whatever, then yes, Donald Trump's going to continue. Netanyahu, if he's not arrested by the International Criminal Court warrant, he will continue. That's why, you know, again, I'm steeped in the law. I went to law school. I joined the FBI. I spent a lot of time. And I kept thinking that our judges, especially federal judges, they go to college and usually major in political science and law. Then they go on to law school. Then they intern. Then they become lawyers or prosecutors or defense attorneys. And they finally become judges. And you know what? Probably by the time they're 50, 55 years old, they've spent most of their life in the law. And I thought my fellow pro se plaintiffs thought the same thing, that there's more hope in going to a court and saying, look, the International Criminal Court, the International Court of Justice has found plausible genocide. How can our congresspersons all be voting to fund Israel during plausible genocide? And how can the secretaries of defense, which Trump wants to call secretaries of war, how can they then be sending arms and all of these things to Israel? And so far, I think we need more, and by the way, there are more. Our attempt is kind of we're kind of in a state here where we only have a couple of days to decide whether to appeal. But there's other lawsuits are emerging, very similar, asking courts to simply have a declaratory judgment that this is unlawful.
0: Can I ask you, before we let you go, can I ask you, based on your own experience and your knowledge of the situation on the ground, how dangerous it's become for activists to try and bring aid on the one hand, and how far along is the genocide? It does seem to be getting worse.
1: Absolutely. That's what I just explained. If there's no accountability, it just gets worse. And they can be, there have been successful genocides in the past. And the Holocaust was one, and there was no accountability until after it was all over. And I mean, that's exactly right. One of my veteran intelligence professionals for sanity colleagues is on one of the flotilla ships right now. I think it's still in Europe, but Elizabeth Murray, who was a retired CIA analyst, she's on one of the ships right now. There's at least two or three ships that I think it's going to take them some time, but they are trying to break the siege and draw attention to the ongoing genocide, because that's something we can do. We do have some tools at our disposal, but yes, very dangerous for the flotilla humanitarian people. Very dangerous because Israel has resorted, again, because there's been no accountability, they've resorted to harsher and harsher torture even alleged rapes of some of the humanitarians that are trying to do this. Of course, imprisonment and beatings and that kind of thing. So, yeah, it's very dangerous. Let's end on a good note, though. Some European countries, I want to say France, maybe Germany and the UK, are calling out the settler violence, which is actually mirrors the genocide. They're doing it on the West Bank. And so that's pretty amazing. That Europe, you know, sometimes it takes a while, but it looks like European officials have recognized that this is really wrong and illegal. I think Netanyahu is so angry that he's trying to even shut down one of the British consulates. I don't know if you know more about that, but that's pretty amazing development. And it's not accountability yet, but maybe let's hope it's a start.
0: All right, well, we will leave it there. We thank you for your generosity of time and your incredible experience having the courage to stand up. I think you really have been an example of a way to live if you believe in human rights and justice and equality. Thank you for taking the time out again. Please be safe.
1: Yep, a very sad anniversary. Thanks again for having me.
0: All right, take care. You're listening to Flashpoints on Pacifica Radio. We are going to take a break. We'll all take a break, and then we're going to take you to Islamabad, if all goes well. We'll be talking about what's happening in that region of the world and how it's impacting us. Stay with us.

0: And you are listening to Flashpoints on Pacifica Radio. We're now joined by Junaid Ahmad in Islamabad, Pakistan. Professor Ahmad teaches law, religion, and world politics there. He's the director of the Center for the Study of Islam and Decoloniality. Welcome back to Flashpoints. Last we spoke, you were on the run concerned about... I don't know, some of your students were having some legal problems. Everything okay? You all right?
1: Yes, Dennis, always a pleasure to be with you, and always very grateful to Flashpoints, being one of the few Western media outlets to cover what's going on this country of 260 million people. But yes, we continue to be in a situation of deep, to put it mildly, political instability, in which we do have a very authoritarian, almost dictatorial regime here, led by the Field Marshal Chief of Army Staff, Asim Munir, and all forms of repression are taking place. I mean, the obviously main one your listeners know, because I've sounded like a broken record, is against, of course, the former Prime Minister Imran Khan and his supporters, which is 70% of the population we're talking about. But the repression has extended so much to other communities in the country, particularly the different ethnicities, the Baloch, the Pashtun population, which of course your listeners will know were the principal victims of the war on terror years. And now it's even spread to, lo and behold, Pakistan-administered Kashmir. If your listeners will know, the complaint, the grievance, the very justified one, was always about the Indian occupation and brutality in Kashmir. Now, because at the time of partition, Kashmir was also partitioned. So there's a part of Kashmir that's in Pakistan and one in India. But there's been now deep repression within Pakistani-administered Kashmir. And so the internal contradictions are rising to the fore so much that they are so in contrast to the diplomatic geopolitical positioning that Pakistan is doing internationally. This is the most bizarre scenario right now in the country.
0: Listening to Flashpoints on Pacifica Radio, we're speaking in Islamabad, Pakistan, Junaid Ahmad. He's a professor. He teaches law, religion, and world politics in Pakistan, director of the Center for the Study of Islam and Decoloniality. Say something. We have new listeners. People aren't that familiar with the region. As you say, it doesn't get the coverage. It should. Remind people why folks are upset about what happened in terms of the last administration and how life has sort of changed under the new regime. This is part of what we're talking about, obviously.
1: Oh, absolutely. And this is one of those instances in the recent phase of the American empire that has not received attention like other American interventions and regime change operations. Imran Khan, the most famous political public figure in the country, not just now, arguably for the past two decades, who really built his career. Well, I mean, before that, he was world-class cricketer, led Pakistan to the Cricket World Cup Championship in 92. After that, an incredible philanthropist, who built the first free cancer hospital in all of Asia, and so on. So very well-respected guy who made the obvious conclusion that this system is not going to change through charity alone, but through politics. And so Khan entered politics in the early 2000s. And of course, this corresponded to the time of the war on terror. And contrary to popular opinion, Khan has been the most pacifist political figure, arguably, in the country's history, opposed to the war on terror, especially in Afghanistan, opposed to the Pakistan's collaboration, and became very, very popular. And of course, this is why sections of the domestic elite, both the military and civilian elite, and more so The global elite, especially Washington, wanted this guy out of power. He had both a domestic social justice project as well as one that was, not antagonistic to any particular country, but he said it very straight. He said that we will be friends with America in times of peace, but not in times of war. Very simple. And so he was removed in a regime change operation in 2022. And after that, we have seen the increasing consolidation of military power, literally in one person, and that is Asim Munir. Everyone, he's become a household name because this guy is like chief diplomat of Pakistan. He's going to one capital after the next, to Iran, to China, to here and there. And one needs to be somewhat intellectually honest and give credit to the fact that indeed Pakistan is this very unique country that has these relationships with all of these major players in the region, with the Iran, with the Saudis, with the Americans, with the Chinese. So, you know, Munir has been playing his cards pretty well, but however, the domestic situation is, I mean, it's virtually, you can call it fascist.
0: Listening to Flashpoints on Pacifica Radio, and we're talking about Pakistan. Professor Ahmad, could you say, and how does this affect, you alluded to Kashmir earlier, I want to ask you about the role that Pakistan was initially asked to play in terms of peacemaker here, but is there new concern regarding Kashmir, or is it the same old struggle for tens of thousands of people who are, again, you know, this is where the spotlight of the world never goes.
1: Mm-hmm. No, you're absolutely right. And of course, over the many years, we have tried to bring awareness to the plight of Kashmiris because it is, you know, with all its separate nuances, but in its context, very similar to the obviously settler colonial occupation of Palestine. And in fact, far, far more militarized. I mean, you have had between 750,000 to 1 million Indian troops occupying Indian-occupied Kashmir. So that's just been a horror story for decades. The problem now, or at least the new issue that has arisen, is that even within the part of Kashmir, that is the one under Pakistan, that they used to call Azad, still call Azad Kashmir, free. Azad means free Kashmir, is not so free anymore. And there's been repression there, and the Pakistani Kashmiris feel like, wow, you guys are starting to adopt the policies and the behavior of the Indian oppressing ruling elite in Indian Kashmir. And what has been remarkable, Dennis, is that, you know, these diasporic Kashmiri communities, very working class, particularly in the United Kingdom, that have spent their lives, decades, protesting Indian behavior and brutality in Indian Kashmir, are now mobilizing and saying that what the Pakistanis are doing is becoming very, very similar to what the Indians have been doing in their part of Kashmir. So the Kashmiri struggle for self-determination is a very powerful one internationally, and as you said, is often neglected, and especially because it is, and what makes it even more scandalous, because it is so similar to the way the Israelis operate in Palestine.
0: And that's where we want to go before we say goodbye. I mean, I want to talk to you initially, Pakistanians were brought in as a sort of the peacemaker. They were going to be a part of a peace process. I don't see that process. It seems to be frozen and disappeared. But what is the multiple implications for the war on Pakistan? Trump seems hell-bent on continuing and maybe expanding the war against Iran. This has to reverberate in your country.
1: There's no question about it. And it's, of course, reverberating for the obvious reasons in the entire West Asian region. And it is precisely because of this war that the geopolitical importance of Pakistan has skyrocketed, right? This is what has transpired. Of course, it must be said, I always emphasize this, that all of a sudden these Muslim countries are getting together. You've heard of the Mecca Agreement, Turkey, Pakistan, and the Saudis, some Islamic NATO emerging. The sad thing is that none of this was raised during the genocide in Gaza when they could have actually saved Palestinians. But what has happened is that they realized that this mad dog called Israel, that even Washington is unable to restrain it, that no matter how friendly regimes there are in Ankara, in Turkey, and in Pakistan, Trump is unable to convince Netanyahu that these are your friends. Please don't bomb them. And so these countries have now gotten together and said that, look, this cannot be controlled. We can expect one day that they may even go after us. So this is not some kind of very principled get together and, you know, we're going to defend the Muslim Ummah and all Muslim oppressed people. No, I mean, this is effectively regime preservation. All of these Muslim regimes know that this Israel is just a mad dog, and we are willing. And they also know one thing, that Iran is fighting their war for them, that if Iran fell, all of them would be screwed. So these countries right now, including Pakistan, are guiding a process that effectively protects them from Israel.
0: Say that again. Give us a variation on that theme. So really, the global stability is sort of balancing on this resistance that Iran is managing to continue to carry out. And where does that go? What are the big concerns about what could happen next? Because there's a lot of wild cards.
1: There's no question about it. And I mean, I don't know which person is so presumptuous enough to have their crystal ball predict what Trump is going to do one day to the next. But, you know, I think that there's the main two factors that I think we've discussed before. Of course, there's Trump's ego to never admit some type of a defeat or some, you know, even a face-saving move that we, many of us, thought that he would take at some point, some type of an off-ramp. But, I mean, we are also continuing to learn. And again, Dennis, these are things that we will probably find out much later on, although some maybe even earlier on, is the way the Israelis are just, completely controlling every single thing that happens here in American politics, and their control over Trump. I mean, again, this is not to absolve the American government and the American empire, but it just seems so ridiculous and against the interests of the American empire to engage in this stupidity in the Gulf. And these Gulf countries love you. They're willing to bribe the hell out of Trump, and still Trump is going on forward with this war on Iran. And so, you know, we really don't know. But one thing we do know, and that's what I emphasized before, is that Iran is constantly on call and ready for the next escalation by Trump. They have no illusion that this war is about to end early, and this is why the region as well is very much prepared for an escalation by the U.S., which of course most of them think is driven by the Israelis.
0: Amazing. Well, what's it like? Let me turn this back on you. We have a couple of minutes. Sure. How has life as a teacher, as an intellectual, change there? Do you feel things are changing in terms of your ability to do the work? You say your students have some troubles. Those are sometimes turn into a teacher's troubles.
1: No, all the time, of course. I mean, there's a source of some of these troubles that if you don't get to the root, then there's no point in just getting old, but the students sentence in prison. But you know, what has happened now, this is also very important for the audience, is that, of course, this has been, since the regime changed in 22, maybe 4 years, but especially since Khan has been jailed, and jailed in the most despicable conditions and solitary confinement. I mean, he's a leader in the history of the country that is being punished so brutally, which just gives just reveals the fact that this guy has been easily the most popular political figure in the history of the country. No question, internally, externally, by Pakistanis, absolutely no question about that. And therefore, the Pakistani, especially elite, and the military generals, and Washington, and England, and the entire Epstein class must punish this guy in the most brutal way to show an example out of him. And so, but what has happened is that, you know, outside of Pakistan, and now, I mean, because that has an impact inside Pakistan, is that people are just, bewildered and shocked. I mean, his former cricket rivals and friends, they're just like, how is it possible that such a wonderful human being who was our rival but incredibly respectful and respected can be treated this way? And so you now have very much an international media attention, which of course the New York Times and its close relationship with the Biden administration, by the way, under which the regime change operation happened, it didn't happen under Trump, even they are forced to now speak about it. The British media, where of course Khan stayed for a long time, he went to Oxford, I mean, they are now the mainstream. They are all on this story about Khan, how Khan is being treated. So there is a particular context right now emerging in which there is somewhat more space, even internally in Pakistan, to speak about it, and that's largely because a massive escalation of international solidarity now taking place with Khan.
0: Beautiful. Well, I really do want to thank you for spending the time with us, and it's always good to get a perspective from your side of the world. I wish the best for you and your students, and we hope that you will continue to keep us posted, Professor.
1: Dennis, thanks so much. Always a real joy to speak to you.
0: All right. Please stay safe. We worry about you. You are listening to Flashpoints on Pacifica Radio. Let me tell you a couple of things coming up. Renee Salcedo is taking it to the streets again. We're going to be speaking to her on Thursday. Tomorrow, we got a number of things dealing with, what's happening in terms of Israel-Palestine. Let's see if we could do some more on the ground reporting, because things are continue to break wide open there, and we're concerned. What I'd love to do now is give you a treat. I'm going to ask our wonderful technical producer Rod, who is a music lover of much music, to think about a little bit of music, because we're going to give our listeners about 6 minutes of music, so we can breathe and think about what we just heard. Stay with us.

And that does it for another episode of Flashpoint. Our executive producer is Dennis Bernstein. Senior producers, Miguel Gabalon Molina and Kevin Pina. Technical producer, Rod Akil. Our theme music written and produced by Charlie Lang. For questions and comments, email Dennis Bernstein at dennis@kpfa.org. 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

You witness a great injustice. Someone's rights are trampled on. You're angry. It's not fair. Someone's got to do something for justice, for equality. You quit your job. That bit was easy. It's time to take matters into your own hands. You train yourself, ready to take on the bad guys. Maybe there's a better way to bring about justice. You read more about Right for Rights on Amnesty International's website. It's a campaign for people who have been harassed, threatened, or locked up just for who they are or what they stand for. You feel inspired, ready to get creative, be seen, be heard. Show solidarity. The real power of Right for Rights is when people come together to send letters and sign their names. Millions of people across the world do it each year, reminding people they're not alone and speaking truth to power. And you know what? It's changing lives. That was the moment Rita, a human rights defender, was acquitted after facing 20 years in prison. She was helped by people like you who took part in Right for Rights. 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

When hurricanes hit, when wildfires spread, when emergencies happen, who is there to keep you informed? 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

Extreme heat is now our country's deadliest weather-related disaster, killing more people each year than hurricanes, tornadoes, and earthquakes combined. For the Central Valley, state health officials expect more frequent heat waves than in the past, and for those heat waves to last longer, as much as 2 more weeks of extreme heat each year. Here are some tips to stay safe during extreme heat. 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Schedule your outdoor activities with that forecast in mind, preferably early morning and late evening. Second, dress in lightweight, light-colored, loose-fitting clothing. Wear a hat and sunglasses, and seek shade where you can. 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If someone develops muscle spasms, is confused, or vomiting, work fast to reduce their body temperature. Move to an air-conditioned room or a tub of cool water. 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It's better to go to a cooling center than to stay home in such conditions. 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

The League of Women Voters, Modesto Area Rotary Clubs, and the Modesto Focus are teaming up to bring the two Senate District 4 candidates together in a live public debate beginning at 7 a.m. at the Greens on 10th Event Space, 953 10th Street, Modesto. 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

Modesto's Adaptive Recreation Program resumes its Friday Nights Out this Friday, September 4th, and continuing on the first Friday in October, November, and December. 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

The League of Women Voters, Modesto Area Rotary Clubs, and the Modesto Focus are teaming up to bring the two Senate District 4 candidates together in a live public debate beginning at 7 a.m. at the Greens on 10th Event Space, 953 10th Street, Modesto. A video recording will also be posted on both the League's and the newspaper's web pages following the event. 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

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We can.

Extreme heat is now our country's deadliest weather-related disaster, killing more people each year than hurricanes, tornadoes, and earthquakes combined. For the Central Valley, state health officials expect more frequent heat waves than in the past, and for those heat waves to last longer, as much as 2 more weeks of extreme heat each year. Here are some tips to stay safe during extreme heat. First, stay weather aware by checking local forecasts and heeding heat warnings. Schedule your outdoor activities with that forecast in mind, preferably early morning and late evening. Second, dress in lightweight, light-colored, loose-fitting clothing. Wear a hat and sunglasses, and seek shade where you can. 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If someone develops muscle spasms, is confused or vomiting, work fast to reduce their body temperature. Move to an air-conditioned room or a tub of cool water. 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It's better to go to a cooling center than to stay home in such conditions. For more information, including where to find a library or other cooling center near you, visit the County Office of Emergency Services website, oes.stancounty.gov.

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3: 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Right here on Area 5150, 95.5 KCBP with DJ Doug Graves. He's here tonight to bring you more scary September old-time radio horror, chiller, thriller, creature features on your radio like no one else does, baby. I'm your undead DJ. And tonight, we've got one for you for the ages. It's a classic episode of Arch Obler's Lights Out called Revolt of the Worms. Now, this one is a chiller thriller. And I want you to take my advice and turn down the lights. Lights out. And turn up the radio. Because this one's gonna chill ya and thrill ya. We are in scary September on the road to October. That's right, next month, next week, the Halloween radio proper starts. So keep it locked right here to 95.5 KCBP with your undead DJ, your good-looking ghost host with the most. His name, DJ Doug Graves. His game, doing retro radio, pop culture drive-in, cult creature feature found sound. Better than anyone else.

0: This is Arch Obler bringing you another in our series of stories of the unusual. And once again, we caution you, these lights-out stories are definitely not for the timid soul. So we tell you calmly and very sincerely, if you frighten easily, turn off your radio now.
1: And now, if you haven't already done so, turn off your lights now and listen to Revolt of the Worms.
2: All I can do is sit and think and wait. Wait for the floors to lift and the walls to crash. Facts. Think of facts. Yes, a journal of facts. Think how it began, why it's happening. Journal of facts until the

0: It's so quiet up here, it's almost as if we were out of this world.
1: Yes, I remember. Young Jackson, you did say that.
0: I like working with you, sir. Why, up here, it's almost as if we were out of this world.
1: Out of the world. I wanted to be out of the world.
2: Hide. Until it's over.
1: Yes, why not? Why not?
3: What are you going all the way up there for, Prentice?
4: To do my work, of course.
3: But who cares about propagating new varieties of roses at a time like this?
4: The times have nothing to do with it. I'll do what I please.
5: But, Prentice, to leave suddenly like this, it doesn't make sense. Roses are fine in normal times, but a chemist of your ability, in times like these, certainly there's more productive work that you could do.
4: I'm not interested in your opinions. I'll do what I please. You hear me? Do what I please.
1: Do what I please.
0: Yes, sir. Everything's ready, sir. Greenhouse. All ready for you, sir.
1: 1 week ago, Wednesday.
6: Does the wind always blow up here, Charles?
3: Eh?
6: I said the wind. Does it always blow like that?
3: Why?
6: Frightening.
3: Mighty less frightening than the things that are happening back in the city.
6: I suppose so.
3: I know so. Where's that boy? Jackson.
0: Yes, sir.
3: The phosphates, are they ready yet?
0: Not quite, sir.
3: Well, get them ready. Every one of the plants. We work late tonight.
4: Very late.
1: Work late and hard. That was the answer to everything.
2: Chemist of your ability. In times like these, there certainly must be more important work than propagating roses that you could do. A chemist of your ability. In times like these, there certainly must be more
1: important... Oh, no, I wouldn't think of that, I told myself. Wouldn't think of that. Roses. Yes, develop the greatest rose in the world. That would be my answer to them. While they bombed and burned, I'd develop the largest rose the world had ever known. And when the world settled down again, I'd come back and bring the rose to them, and they wouldn't care if I had run away. My plan. Why did it go wrong? Claire, why did it go wrong? Claire... Oh. Dead. You're dead. They killed you. Dead as I'll be dead. If I could only think, why did it go wrong?
0: Well, I put the solution that's left over, Mr. Prentice.
1: Yes. I do remember. That was it.
0: Oh, gosh, Mr. Prentice, I'm trying to understand, but... I'm so tired.
3: You must keep working. The only salvation is to work.
0: What's salvation got to do with roses?
3: Don't be impertinent. Do your work.
0: Yes, sir.
3: 2 cc for each plant, and careful, don't let any of it touch the stem.
0: Yes, sir. Yes, sir.
1: You weren't very happy, were you, Jackson? Those were things you couldn't understand.
0: It isn't that I don't want to work, Mr. Prentice. It's just that I'm all mixed up. These roses. Why do I have to pour this stuff on them every hour on the hour? It doesn't make sense. Hormones, sure, I know what they are. Secretions from the glands in the human body. Sure, I know what they're for. Make us grow and everything. I get it. That's what you try to do with the roses. Make them grow fast and big. But how do you know these hormones will work on plants, Mr. Prentice? And how do you know how much to give them? And how big will the roses grow, Mr. Prentice?
1: Questions. Everlasting questions. But now I ask them, why did it go wrong?
2: Thursday.
1: Thursday? What do I remember?
0: Well, I throw the hormone mixture that's left over, Mr. Prentice. Mr. Prentice, I said, well, I throw the hormone...
3: Go away! Can't you see that I'm working?
0: Yes, sir. Yes, sir.
1: Yes. I remember.
2: Friday.
1: What a Friday.
2: Friday night.
6: Yes?
3: Is that you?
6: Yes, Charles.
3: What are you doing walking out here in the dark?
6: It's a lovely night.
3: Romantic at your age.
6: I just like the night.
3: You women, come back to the house.
6: All right.
3: Crazy, walking around in the dark. What's the matter with you? Can't you walk? If I hadn't caught you...
6: It's slippery.
3: What are you talking about?
6: It's all slippery around here.
3: Don't talk foolishness.
6: But it is.
3: By George, you're right.
6: What?
3: Stand still, I'll light a match. I had some... Yes. Now, we'll see what...
7: Charles!
3: Stop grabbing!
7: What?
3: Worms.
7: What?
3: Can't you see? Just ordinary earthworms. Night crawlers. You just walked over a few of them. Now, you women with your fears and your squeamishness. Walked on a few worms and you make more noise and more fuss.

0: Yes, I remember. Friday night.
1: The extra hormone solution, where'll I throw it, Mr. Prentice? Mr. Prentice, where'll I throw the extra hormone solution?
0: Saturday. And then the night.
2: Jackson! Jackson, where are you? Jackson, I told you to stay in the house. Jackson, where are you? It's time to feed the plants. Jackson, where are you?
3: He's not here, Charles.
2: Claire, you startled me walking up like that.
3: I didn't mean to.
2: That infernal boy, where is he? Have you seen him?
3: He's not in the house.
2: But I told him not to go out. I told him only an hour ago he's got to work all night. The plants must be watered every hour on the hour.
3: He went out.
2: Well, why didn't you stop him? Now I have to go chase after him. Jackson! Jackson, are you out there? Come in.
3: Charles,
2: what did you think it was? Thunder. It's starting to rain. Shut the door. Shut the door, I say.
3: But the boy...
2: If he hasn't the sense to come in out of the rain, it's just too bad. I've got enough to do with worrying about my roses without worrying about him. And don't you go out after him. He'll come back. He'll come back.
0: Saturday night. And when it was day again...
3: Charles, wake up. Please wake up.
2: Oh, where?
3: You're on the couch. You fell asleep on the couch. Charles, get up right away.
2: What's the matter with you? Why should I get up? What difference does it make?
3: Listen to me, please. The boy, he isn't back yet.
2: Huh?
3: Jackson, he isn't back yet. Charles, where can he be? The storm, you slept, I
2: waited. Wait a minute. Have you looked in his room?
3: I just came from there. Charles, where could he have gone to? All through the storm.
2: Oh, stop talking so much and let me get up. Let's go see. Oh. Must you follow me? Why didn't you wake me up? Why did you let me sleep?
3: I must have fallen asleep, too. I opened my eyes, it was day. Oh, Charles.
2: Oh, stop old Charlesing me. Crazy young fool, so he spent the night outside. So what's the difference? Teach him a lesson. Well, no wonder he isn't back yet. Fog like this, it's as bad as night.
3: Charles,
2: All right. What am I supposed to do? Go wandering through fog like a bloodhound, like a fool? Don't worry, he'll be back. He'll be back.
0: But you never did come back. Did you, Jackson? When the sun came out and that everlasting wind came up and lifted the fog.
3: Charles, come here.
2: Where? Where are you?
3: Back at the house, Charles. Come quickly.
2: Oh, what is it? What do you want now? The boy isn't around. I've looked everywhere.
3: Charles,
2: now.
3: Charles, what's happened back here?
2: What?
3: Look at the ground.
2: Well, what? Who plowed this ground up?
3: Plowed?
2: Yes, certainly plowed. Can't you see? Some crazy, drunken fool plowed up the ground.
3: But during the night... Charles, how could that be?
2: You believe what you see, don't you? It's that boy. What? Yes, that Jackson went crazy, found a plow, tore up the ground, and ran away. Went out of his mind, that's it. The boy's gone crazy, tearing up the ground. Gone crazy.
0: And then, that night, that same night after I thought Jackson had gone crazy, run away, I went back to my work, Sunday night.
3: Charles, can I speak to you? Charles, please stop your work and talk to me.
2: Haven't you lived with me enough years to know I don't like to be interrupted when I'm working?
3: But I'm frightened.
2: Are you? Really?
3: Charles, stop it.
2: Are you out of your mind?
3: Yes, maybe I am.
2: What did you say?
3: Maybe I am crazy. All right, maybe I am. That's the only way I could have lived with you all these years.
2: What?
3: Endured your selfishness, your unbelievable selfishness.
2: Well...
3: Everything's for you for 20 years, everything for you.
2: Now, that's
3: enough. Your work, your pleasures, what you think, what you want, everything for you, nothing for anyone else.
2: Will you
3: the
2: shut up?
3: The gentle little Mr. Prentice, the scientist, the good husband who never lifts his voice. Mother in heaven, I'd rather be married to a fool with a heart in him than you.
2: Well, I'm...
3: You haven't got a heart. You never had a heart. It's you, you, and no one else, and that boy can be dead out there, and you don't care, and I can be dead, and you don't care, as long as you're safe and doing what you want to do.
2: Will you go away and let me go on with my work?
3: Charles, I'm fighting that boy. Now there are noises.
2: I'm asking you for the last time to go away and let me do my work.
3: But listen to me. You've been out here all night. I've been in the back of the house alone, and I've been listening, and I didn't want to come in here, but I had to. Charles, things I said, I meant them. For years, I've meant them. All right, that doesn't matter. But I tell you this, there's something outside the house. Find out what it is, Charles.
2: 20 years ago, I thought you were an irrational woman. I thought I'd trained you out of that irrationality. I was wrong. I'll humor you just this once, but never again. Where are these noises?
3: At the back of the house.
2: The lantern, hand it to me.
3: Yes.
2: Thank you. You're frightened. You don't have to go with me.
3: I want to know.
2: What? That you're a fool? Well? So what am I supposed to hear? There's nothing. Hello out there! Hello! Well, what now?
3: Listen.
2: To what?
3: Listen.
2: To what?
3: I thought...
2: You heard the wind whistling through the cracks in your brain. Come into the house.
3: Charles, wait.
2: Wait for...
3: Here?
2: Yes. So what? Give me the lantern. If it's that boy...
3: Well, it could be him, couldn't
2: that
3: it?
2: That crazy young fool playing practical jokes. If I get around the corner of the house and... What's going on here?
3: Charles, something moving under the ground.
2: Yes. So dark. Can't quite make out.
3: Charles, what is...
2: I don't know. I don't know. Animal of some sort?
3: Take me back to the house.
2: Oh, go yourself. Moon will come out of the clouds. See what this is.
3: Give me the lantern, Charles.
2: No, I want to see. The house is back there. Turn around and go back to it. Go ahead.
3: All right. All right.
2: Yes. It is something burrowing. Infernal moon come out, I'd see. There. Coming out. Now I'll see what... Holes. Holes in the ground all over. What are they? Who? Bomb craters? But that isn't possible. No. Animal burrows. What animal could make a hole 4 feet across? What animal... Claire! Where are you? Claire!
4: So dark, I can't see you. Claire! Where are you? Claire! Claire! Where are you? Claire!
2: Yes, Claire.
4: Claire!
2: I ran through the night looking for you. The echo of my voice is still in my ears. Looking for you, and the moon was under the clouds, and I couldn't see, and I couldn't find you. And then I did. You had fallen into one of those craters, into one of those holes in the ground. I couldn't see you, but I could hear you. But which one of the holes? They were all over, ground pockmarked with them. I ran around in the dark. I could hear you, but couldn't find you. And then the moon, it was out again. Oh, blast the moon. Why did it come out? If it hadn't come out, I wouldn't have seen. And my head... Stop it, stop it, stop it, Claire, stop it. I can still hear you. I can still see you. Your body down in that hole. As I ran toward you, suddenly I saw that something else was coming toward you. Something that glistened, wet in the moonlight. Something long and slimy. A great twisting snake. Yet not a snake. Not a snake. And the fear in me made me fall to the ground, and I saw as I lay there, I saw. The thing moved toward the hole in the ground as if you weren't there. As if it were blind and couldn't see. It's like a great blind worm. It was a worm. A worm 30 feet long, crawling in fright to its home in the ground. And it moved toward you, Claire. Covered you. Crushed you. You're dead, Claire. You've been dead for 2 days. Why should I tear out of my memory all the horror of how you died?
0: of how young Jackson must have died.
1: Where'll I throw the extra hormone solution, Mr. Prentice? Where'll I throw the extra hormone solution, Mr. Prentice?
0: Yes. That's very funny, isn't it, Jackson? I ran away and I was going to bring back to the world the greatest rose. But I brought back the greatest worms. The hormones you threw away soaked into the ground, and into them, hundreds of little worms burrowing under the ground, soaking into their flesh, into their life process, miraculously increasing the growth of them, until overnight they grew and grew without limit into those terrible horrors. And they are still growing. I can hear them. For the last 2 days, squirming around the house and over it, great monstrous pieces of slimy flesh, squirming and writhing, hundreds of them, thousands of them, burrowing under the ground and at night coming out of the ground. I have seen them, a sea of flesh. A sea of worms. Yes, I hear you out there, you worms. You were under the ground, and now there's no room underground for you, so you've come out of the ground. The world was yours first, so now you're going to take it back again. The world for the worms. You're under the house. You're lifting it. The walls will fall and crush me, and I'll be dead, and I want to be dead. Yes, now I know why this is happening to me. I thought I could run away from the world and what is happening in the world. You hear that, you worms out there? I thought I could run away. Oh, I'm very tired. Just sit here and wait. Wait for them. I know how I'll die. The walls falling, crushing. Ooh. Window. Something behind me. A worm at the window, head looking in. He's crawling in, and another traveling, and another. They're filling the room. Worms all around me. The worms. The worms. Around me. Worms covering me. Cold flesh. Wet flesh. The worms. The worms. Thank you.

Oh yeah, Revolt of the Worms. That's what you call the old school creature feature sound. Arch Obler, from way back in the day. This is Area 5150. He is DJ Doug Graves, the good-looking ghost host with the most. Now, let's keep it going for Scary September. We're going to hear another Arch Obler classic. This one is called The Chicken Heart. It's about a chicken heart, an experiment that goes wrong and causes the end of the world, baby. Ha ha ha ha. All right, keep it locked here to 95.5 KCBP, your creature feature found sound.

0: Do you remember some time ago, in an Eastern scientific institution, they kept a piece of heart alive for weeks on end? Well, I got to thinking, what if that heart began to grow? And grow, and grow, and grow?
1: Hello? Hello, operator. Give me Mr. Regan, fast. Hello, Mr. Regan, this is Lewis. Listen, get me a rewrite, man. The thing's still growing. No, Chief, I tell you the truth. The corridor's choked with living, crawling flesh. No, no, no, I'm not drunk. I'm telling you the truth. That little piece of flesh is growing until now. It's jamming that building. All inside the space of an hour. You've got to believe me. It's the greatest news story of the generation, and here you argue with me. I tell you, it's the truth. You've got to believe
2: me. You must believe me. I tell you, the only hope is to burn the building to the ground at once.
3: Now, wait a minute, Doc. Wait a minute. Take it easy.
2: I tell you, burn it to the ground. Burn.
3: And I tell you, take it easy. I sent in a call.
2: Oh, don't you understand? For some reason, I cannot even imagine. This tissue is doubling in size every hour. Do you know what that means? In another hour, it will be twice the size it is now. And long before that, it will break open the building with the force of its pressure. And then it will be free in the street. Do you hear me? Free in the street. And then those tentacles of protoplasm stretching out to feed on anything they can reach.
4: What's happening? You built it. See the walls. Cracking. I warned you.
5: But now it is too late. The heart is free.
6: Gentlemen, come to order, please. Gentlemen, please. Quiet, please now. As mayor, no one realizes more than I do the necessity of immediate action in curbing this unspeakable, unbelievable emergency. And I assure you that I...
7: The speeches, Mac. That blasted thing is spreading like a forest fire. Call the governor. Get the National Guard out
6: here. Wait, please. Here is Dr. Albert of the Research Institute. Glad he speaks. Step up here, doctor. Do something.
8: Let's see what he's...
5: Gentlemen... It was in my institute this horror began. And if you give me a chance, perhaps I can stop it.
6: What is it, Doctor? Tell us first what that monster really is.
5: Yes. Yes, I will tell you. That great, ever-growing mass of flesh. It is, or it was, a chicken heart.
6: Chicken heart? Are you crazy, man?
9: Yes, chicken heart, I tell you. Chicken heart. Listen to me, you fools. Listen.
5: I tell you, that mass of flesh was a chicken heart, the tissue of which, for some reason, is undergoing constant, rapid, accelerating growth. With every passing hour, its growth is doubling. Do you know what that means? If it is now one block in size, within 30 hours, that cannibal flesh will have increased in size to one square block to the 30th power. In 30 hours, every inch of this whole city will be crushed under that moving flesh. Within 60 hours, it will have covered the entire state. Within 2 weeks, the entire United States. You ask for the National Guard. I say, call out the entire army. Blast this thing up the earth.
10: Ready, Chief? Pumpers are ready. All hoses coupled. We'll flood that thing with water from all angles.
11: All right, here's the signal.
12: Open them up! Full blast!
10: Chief, look out! That flash is freaking out!
12: Get back, everybody! Everybody, back!
5: The fools, what good is water? I told them. The only hope is artillery. Bombs.
13: All National Guardsmen, report to your armories. All National Guardsmen, report to your armories. General mobilization.
14: Battery in position, sir.
15: Commence firing on the hour.
14: Yes, sir.
15: 10, 5, 0.
12: Commence firing! Fire!
5: Useless. It has grown too large. And it grows too quickly. The flesh is already engulfing the guns. They came too late.
0: You all right now, Dr. Alberts?
5: Yes. Yes, I'm all right, Mr. Lewis. All right.
0: Well, I sure am glad I located you. I stalled as long as I could, another 10 minutes, and we couldn't have taken off. That blasted protoplasm, or whatever it is, was sucking at the wheels by the time we left the ground.
5: Yes, as I saw.
0: 5,000 feet. Well, we'll cruise around up here for a few minutes and then head west.
5: It will do no good.
0: You can't mean it. It must stop growing sometime. It must.
5: Look at it down there. The gray blankets of evil covering everything. See how the roads are black with men and women and their children running for their lives. See how the protoplasmic gray reaches out and engulfs them. See.
0: Stop it! Stop talking like that. We'll get away. The government, they'll send bombing planes, poison gas.
5: No, no hope. Listen to me, Lewis. You remember only a handful of days ago you asked me my prophecy of the end of the earth? You remember my answer? Oh, such a scholarly prophecy. Cessation of Earth rotation. Mighty-sounding astronomical theories. But now this is reality, Lewis. The end has come for humanity. Not in the red of atomic fusion. Not in the glory of interstellar combustion. Not in the peace of white, cold silence. But with that creeping, grasping flesh below us.
2: It is a joke, hey, Lewis? A great joke. The joke of the cosmos. The end of mankind.
0: Why?
5: Because of a chicken's heart.
0: No. No, we won't die. I can't die. I'll find a safe landing somewhere. I'll find a place. The motor, it's cut out. We're in a spin. I can't get out of it.
2: I told you. Doomed.
0: No. No.
2: All mankind. Doomed.
0: No.

0: All right, baby, that was the Cramps doing Chicken, because before that we heard Lights Out, Arch Ogler's The Chicken Heart, and before that, baby, was Lights Out, Revolt of the Worms, because it is Scary September on the road to October with Area 5150, DJ Doug Graves, the Creature Feature Found Sound right here on 95.5 KCBP, your Creature Feature radio station.
1: Let us turn to another delightful phase of horror, the supernormal. I call this little opus The Dark. It's the sort of horror that was most effective on radio after midnight to make you wish, as you pull the bed covers over your head that night, that the author had been strangled while very young. But he wasn't. So, try this on for size.
2: Hey, where are you turning?
3: The alarm's at Pine Street, isn't it?
2: Oh, yes, of course. So why the siren? The only traffic out here is on horseback.
3: Yeah, you can say that again, Doc. It's from nothing to nowhere.
2: Okay, let's go.
3: Yeah, right with you, Doc. Right with you. Said somebody was hurt?
2: That's what the switchboard said.
3: Gee, what a dump. Huh. Don't seem to be a bell.
2: Oh, there must be. There's a light in there. Try the door.
3: Yeah, it's open.
2: Well, let's go.
3: All right.
2: Hello in there. Hello. This is another false alarm. Anybody here? I'm a doctor.
4: Hey, look. In the corner. This I gotta see.
2: Lady, I'm a doctor from General Hospital. Now, what's the matter?
4: She is screwy, all right, ain't she?
2: Frightened.
4: Come on, Doc. You want us to get her out of here? Or the straitjacket. Should I get the straitjacket? Oh, Doc, wait. Where are you going?
2: Can't get it open.
4: Huh? What's the matter? What do you want to go in there for?
2: Can't get this open.
4: Okay,
2: whoever is hurt must be in there. Blasted door. Come on, we'll break it down.
4: But the woman.
2: Forget the woman. Come on, put your shoulder to it. Come on.
3: Yeah, all right.
4: It's dark. Can't see a thing.
2: Go on back in the other room and get that kerosene lamp.
4: Well, I
2: get it, I say.
4: Yeah, I get it. Here, Doc. The lamp.
2: Okay. Hold it high.
4: Yeah?
2: What? Oh, Mother in Heaven.
4: On the floor. What is it?
2: It's a man.
4: Oh, no. It can't be.
2: Yes, I tell you, yes, it's a man. A man. And he's been turned inside out.
4: Inside out?
2: Yes, see for yourself. It's a man. But the skin is the inside. The raw flesh is the outside. Organs hanging.
4: Yeah.
2: It's a miracle. A man turned inside out. Like you turn a glove inside.
4: It's alive. It's alive.
2: I see.
4: Alive?
2: Yes.
4: Doc, it's trying to get up.
2: Oh, no.
4: Trying to get up, I tell you. Trying to move.
2: Sam, hold that light high.
4: I can't watch. Look at it, rolling over.
2: Trying
4: to get up.
2: Stop that.
4: Trying to get up on its knees. Doc, make it stop. Kill it. Do something.
2: Sam, stop.
4: Man can't live inside out like that, I tell you.
2: Stop. Hysterical old woman, it's what you are. Now you stand there and shut up.
4: Listen to him. Oh, let's get out of here, Doc, please.
2: Don't be a fool. We've got to find out, Sam. Why? What? Look, there's another door.
4: Yeah. Open.
2: The answer might be in there.
4: Doc, don't. We got
2: the lantern. Bring it.
3: Gee, Doc, why can't we just go?
2: Hold it high.
3: Doc, what?
2: Don't move. There's no floor in there.
3: I don't see nothing. Nothing but dark.
2: Well, look. The dark sort of spills over on the edges.
3: Huh?
2: Well, look, I tell you. It's a deeper dark than dark. Something moving in there.
3: Doc, close the door.
2: No, no, wait.
3: Then I'll close it.
2: Oh, you fool, open that door. I've got to see what... She's coming in here.
3: Come on, Doc. Let's get out of here.
2: No, Sam, I'm going to find out what this is all about. All my life, things have been what they've been. I'm going to know all about this.
3: Please, Doc, please, let's get out of here.
2: Woman, if you know anything, tell me. What was it we saw back of that door where the floor should have been? Do you know?
3: She's going to the door. She's going to open it.
2: Yes.
3: Oh, Doc, will you listen to me? Let's get out of here.
2: No, now wait. She's just standing there, looking into the dark.
3: Yeah. Doc, what's that coming up out of the hole in the floor?
2: The dark.
3: It's like black smoke. Listen to it. It's reaching up to her.
2: Yes.
3: What is it? Smoke? Black? What?
2: Crawling up around her.
3: It's covering her.
2: No.
3: Inside out. It turned her inside out. Inside.
2: Sam. Sam, get up. Sam, open your eyes. The shadows are crawling along the floor toward us. Come on, Sam. Come on. Sam, you're... Oh, you're too heavy. I can't lift you. Sam, you've got to hear me. The shadows, they're crawling toward me along the floor. I can't leave you here. You saw what they did to her. Look at her. Inside out. A woman inside out. Oh, Sam. I'll drag you out of here. Oh, you're so heavy. They're coming faster and faster. Like long black fingers. Ah, my legs. Let go of me. Sam, I can't help you. They're holding me back. The black. It's covering you. Sam! Sam. No. No, you thing, whatever you are, get off me. Stop covering me. I've got to get out of here. I've got to tell them all about you. I've got to tell everyone there's something like you loose in the world. Got to warn everybody. Get off me. Cold. Slimy. How can shadows be slimy? So cold. Covering me over. My head. My face. My face. My mouth. 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The cold.

0: There is a signal broadcast every second of every day through our television sets. Even when the set is turned off, look around the environment that we live in. Carbon dioxide, fluorocarbons, and methane have increased since 1958. Earth is being acclimatized. They are turning our atmosphere into their atmosphere. We are like a natural resource to them. Deplete the planet, move on to another. They want benign indifference. They want us drugging. We could be pets. We could be food. But all we really are is livestock.
1: Our impulses are being redirected. We are living in an artificially induced state of consciousness that resembles sleep. The poor and the underclass are growing. Racial justice and human rights are non-existent. They have created a repressive society, and we are their unwitting accomplices. Their intention to rule rests with the annihilation of consciousness. We have been lulled into a trance. They have made us indifferent to ourselves, to others. We are focused only on our own gain. Please understand that they are safe as long as they are not discovered. That is their primary method of survival. Keep us asleep, keep us selfish, keep us sedated.
2: I take medication, doctor prescribed medication for several audit. I have an auditory disorder, which makes me a little bit nervous around people and lights.

0: You are an attention whore.
1: What does that mean?
2: What does that mean?
0: What doesn't it mean, Terry?
1: I don't think I am.
3: Back when I was a kid, life was going swell. Till something happened, blew everything to hell. That night my daddy stumbled in, all pale and weak. Said a woman up the block just gave birth to a geek. Mom said, sell it to the circus. What the heck? Dad said, nope, this one's a pencil neck. And if there's one thing lower than a sideshow freak, it's a gritty, scum-sucking pencil neck geek. You see, if you take a pencil that won't hold lead, it looks like a pipe cleaner attached to a head. Add a buggy whip body with a brain that leaks, you got yourself a grit-eating pencil neck geek. Pencil neck geek, grit-eating freak, scum-sucking beer with a lousy physique. He's a one-man, no-cut, losing streak. Nothing but a pencil neck geek. Soon the geeks were popping up all over town. You couldn't hardly sneeze without knocking one down. After a nice juicy steak, if you need a toothpick, just reach for a geek. They'll do the trick. One day we cut one up for fish bait. Learned our lesson just a little bit late. 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Next day, sure enough, all the fish were dead. Pencil neck geek, gritty freak, scum sucking peahead with a lousy physique. He's a one man, no good losing streak.

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Oh yes, classy, Freddy Blassie, pencil neck geek, that's a long distance dedication to a neuter. Way out there, somewhere, I don't know. Tonight, it's been scary September, Arch Obler lights out party on Area 5150 with DJ Doug Graves. He is your undead DJ. This is 95.5 KCBP, your community radio station. Okay, we're coming up towards the end here of September. And you know what that means. Halloween radio is right around the corner, baby. So keep it locked here. We've got the best in Halloween and horror audio. Cyber Stallion's gonna bring you the Fright Month goodness. We're gonna hit you with both barrels, baby. So keep it locked right here to 95.5. And your good-looking ghost host, DJ Doug Graves, is gonna guide you through Halloween radio all October. So keep it locked. All right, I'm chilling, I'm thrilling. Cyber Stallion up next. Unless it's Wednesday morning, then you cruise on into your day with all the good KCBP programming. All right, baby. I'll see you 6 feet

And now, some tragic local news. We have a report of another murder tonight. A young girl has been found dead in Rogers Park. The body was badly mutilated. Because of these murders, police request that all women stay inside their homes after dark. If you must go out, please have someone accompany you. Keep your door locked. We'll repeat that. 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
1: I find myself defending myself, my faith, my people, my community, my fellow Americans who are Muslims. Islam and terrorism are not synonymous.
0: Ahead of the 25th anniversary of the September 11th attacks, we look at the impact of 9/11 on Muslim communities in the United States with longtime organizer Fahad Ahmed and journalist Rezina Ali. Her new book, Seasons of Fury, Four Families and the Rise of Islamophobia in America. But first, Mayor Mamdani releases 170,000 long-hidden records from the aftermath of the 9/11 attacks. We'll speak to Ben Shabbat of 9/11 Health Watch, which sued the city for release of the records.
2: Mr. Mayor, I want to thank you for being the mayor who, after 25 years, begins to answer the question, what did the city know about the dangers from the toxic cloud at Ground Zero, and when did it know it?
0: All that and more coming up. Welcome to Democracy Now!, democracynow.org, The War and Peace Report. I'm Amy Goodman. The governments of Canada, France, and the United Kingdom said Tuesday they will ban goods and some services from illegal Israeli settlements in the occupied West Bank. They joined several other U.S. allies, including Belgium, Ireland, the Netherlands, Norway, and Spain, which already have taken steps to ban imports from settlements. U.K. Foreign Secretary Ed Miliband announced the sanctions in a speech to the House of Commons Tuesday, where he accused Israel of carrying out ethnic cleansing in the occupied West Bank.
3: Ethnic cleansing is defined by the UN as a purposeful policy designed by one ethnic or religious group to remove by violent and terror-inspiring means the civilian population of another ethnic or religious group from certain geographic areas. The British government agrees that there is ethnic cleansing of Palestinians in areas of the West Bank perpetrated by settler terrorists, and all too often the Israeli government has turned a blind eye to this.
0: Miliband also tightened restrictions on UK arms exports to Israel. However, the limited embargo does not exclude the transfer of F-35 fighter jet parts. Israel responded by closing the British consulate in East Jerusalem. Far-right Minister Bezalel Smotrich declared the Oslo Accords null and void, demanding the expulsion of the British ambassador. Meanwhile, Bloomberg reports British diplomats privately told the U.S. the sanctions are largely symbolic and will have no material impact on the U.K.'s wider relationship with Israel on trade or security. Israeli Prime Minister Benjamin Netanyahu has promised to sue the newspaper Haaretz after it reported he failed to heed a warning that Hamas was planning a major operation ahead of the October 7, 2023 attacks. Haaretz said in response that it stands by its reporting. On Tuesday, the paper published excerpts of a forthcoming book by its reporters that found that UAE President Mohammed bin Zayed warned Netanyahu a week and a half before the attacks and that the Israeli leader failed to inform his security chiefs. On Tuesday, opposition politicians accused Netanyahu of evading responsibility for security lapses and called him unfit to serve. U.S. forces bombed five Iranian tankers Tuesday, including one near Iran's main oil export terminal, Karg Island. Iran retaliated by firing missiles at a U.S. base in Jordan. Jordanian forces say they intercepted nearly all of them. Iran's Revolutionary Guard also claimed retaliatory strikes on U.S. and commercial ships in the Strait of Hormuz, which normally carries a fifth of the world's oil and gas. U.S. Central Command denied Iran's claims it struck two Navy destroyers. The Strait of Hormuz has been effectively closed since the U.S. war on Iran began in late February. On Tuesday, Brent crude oil futures topped $100 a barrel, the highest fuel prices since the U.S.-Iran ceasefire collapsed in July. In Missouri, a pair of court rulings has thrown planning for November's midterm elections into chaos. On Tuesday, the U.S. Supreme Court refused to allow Republicans to use a Trump-backed map gerrymandered to target Democratic Congressmember Emanuel Cleaver's Kansas City seat. The ruling left in place a Missouri Supreme Court ruling that sends the new map to a public referendum. Hours later, U.S. District Judge

0: Trump administration's asked the Supreme Court to allow it to enforce the rule before the midterm elections. A federal appeals court has blocked the IRS from sharing taxpayer data with ICE. ICE had demanded the last known addresses of 1.28 million people, it says, are in the U.S. unlawfully. The three-judge panel for the U.S. Circuit Court of Appeals in Washington, D.C. found ICE's request violated laws passed after the Watergate scandal when the Nixon administration weaponized tax files against its enemies. The IRS and ICE had set up a mechanism that allowed immigration officials to submit lists to tax authorities to check against their records. Judge Cornelia Pillard wrote, quote, "The IRS is now on notice twice over regarding the legal inadequacies of its summer 2025 disclosures. The government and its personnel face steep civil and criminal consequences for willful disclosure of information," unquote. UN experts warn a sharp rise in wildfires and heat waves intensified by the climate crisis is undercutting air quality worldwide. A new report finds areas which had slash pollution from vehicles and industry now face fresh risks from wildfire smoke, while higher temperatures brought by severe heat waves are driving up ground-level ozone. This is Lorenzo Labrador, a scientific officer of the World Meteorological Organization, which issued the report.
1: Wildfires have the potential to undermine progress made brought about by air quality measures in many countries, because no matter how clean your city or your region is, because of reduced emissions due to whatever measures you put in place, if you have a lot of pollution brought about by wildfires, that has the potential to negatively impact air quality in those regions as well. So, yes.
0: A federal appeals court has ruled the U.S. Constitution does not guarantee the right to clean drinking water, rejecting a lawsuit by residents of Jackson, Mississippi, who say their city knowingly allowed them to drink tap water contaminated with lead. On Friday, a full panel of judges in the Fifth Circuit Court of Appeals ruled 10-5 to uphold the lower court's dismissal of the case, which argued city officials violated residents' constitutional right to bodily integrity under the 14th Amendment's Due Process Clause. The Trump administration is looking to obtain greater access to Venezuela's minerals, including gold. That's according to Reuters, which reports the move would open up Venezuela's mining sector to U.S. investment, giving U.S. companies access to crucial minerals. President Trump has already taken steps to control Venezuela's vast oil wealth, announcing the U.S. will take majority control of more than 65 billion barrels of Venezuelan oil reserves. The deal has been widely condemned after the abduction of former President Nicolas Maduro and First Lady Celia Flores in January. President Trump has proposed renaming the state of New Mexico New America in a series of memes he shared on social media over Labor Day weekend. Any such move would violate New Mexico's state constitution. In response, New Mexico Governor Michelle Lujan Grisham wrote, quote, "New Mexico's name isn't up for debate. It's been hours since before the United States existed," end quote. In August, President Trump issued an executive order renaming Lake Ontario Lake America. Google Maps and Apple Maps quickly complied, switching the lake's name for U.S. users of their popular app. But after MapQuest refused to comply with the name change, it saw its app surge in popularity to become the number one download in Apple's App Store. President Trump gave his executive assistant, Natalie Harp, and two other young female White House aides $45,000 each. According to financial disclosures, the payments are described as, quote, "cash gift for holidays," unquote, and amount to a third of the aide's $150,000 annual salary. Walt Nauta, the director of Oval Office Operations, also reported a $20,000 gift from the president. The Trump administration's published a new study purporting to show links between support for transgender rights, left-wing authoritarianism, and political violence. The report claims without evidence the killing of the right-wing activist Charlie Kirk was connected to so-called gender ideology. The unfinished report was commissioned by the Department of Health and Human Services and conducted by researchers with Rutgers University, the Manhattan Institute, and the Network Contagion Research Institute.

0: think tank. It has neither been peer-reviewed or accepted for publication in an academic journal. In response, the Global Project Against Hate and Extremism said, quote, "This study is not a neutral scientific inquiry. Instead, it attempts to reframe a healthcare consensus as a security and radicalization concern, furthering the administration's aims of dehumanizing and abusing the transgender community," unquote. A researcher at the artificial intelligence firm Anthropic publicly resigned Tuesday, warning the race to produce frontier AI models could lead to self-improving superintelligent machines that pose an existential threat to humans. Jacob Coxon specialized in training new AI models on vast amounts of data. In a social media post explaining his resignation, he wrote, quote, "The people building AI earnestly believe it could kill us all by the end of the decade. This is not a marketing stunt. If anything, many executives and senior researchers will couch their phrasing in the press to sound sensible. But I hear the same people express fear privately. No other human activity poses this level of danger," he said. His warning comes just days after OpenAI released its most capable model yet, GPT-6 Astra, which prompted NVIDIA CEO Jensen Huang to proclaim, "AGI has arrived," referring to artificial general intelligence. Meanwhile, the Pentagon's asked OpenAI to provide it with a special version of its artificial intelligence technology designed to refuse commands as infrequently as possible. That's according to The Intercept, which reports a large language model that would aid in the process of spying on, targeting, and killing people would require a substantial relaxation of existing safeguards. In Albania, police blocked protesters from reaching the parliament Tuesday, as demonstrations against the development of a luxury resort linked to U.S. President Donald Trump's son-in-law Jared Kushner and his daughter Ivanka Trump turned violent. In the capital, Tirana, protesters pelted officers in riot gear with eggs and tomatoes. Albania's prime minister supports Kushner's development project, despite critics claiming it would cause massive environmental damage. This is a protester at Tuesday's demonstration.
1: Here more people. They think they by arresting us, by illegally keeping us in prison, they think that they can scare us, but it's kind of the opposite. Like, we are not scared. Everyone is seeing the regime here, how it is operating, so yeah, we are not scared anymore. So we'll keep going.
0: And those are some of the headlines. This is Democracy Now!, democracynow.org, The War and Peace Report. I'm Amy Goodman.
2: And I'm Anjali Kamath. Welcome to all of our listeners and viewers across the country and around the world. This week marks the 25th anniversary of the September 11th attacks on the World Trade Center. On Tuesday, New York City Mayor Zohran Mamdani announced the historic release of more than 170,000 pages of city records from the aftermath of 9/11, some of which indicate New York City officials lied to the public about the hazardous toxins that burned and remained in the air for months, up to half a mile from Ground Zero. Mamdani also announced the settlement of two 9/11-related lawsuits. He spoke at City Hall yesterday.
3: "We are together this morning to stand steadfast alongside survivors and their families and to deliver the kind of accountability around city government's response to September 11th that New Yorkers have been denied for years. I am proud to announce that our administration has settled two lawsuits between the city and 9/11 Health Watch, ending what has been a multi-year legal battle and restrictions on New Yorkers' ability to access information that can shed valuable insight on air quality and health concerns. Administration after administration has ignored those calling for answers and clarity, instead choosing to bury them in legal arguments and in red tape. We will do no such thing. As we mark 25 years, it is time for this painful chapter to end.
2: Mayor Mamdani was joined at the press conference by talk show host Jon Stewart, who's advocated for years on behalf of 9/11 first responders, survivors, and their families.
4: These people had to fight, sick and dying, for years. And I'm not saying that the information may have changed the outcomes, unfortunately, for their families, but I guarantee you it would not have been the struggle that it was to get people to recognize that what they all knew and what we all knew who live in downtown Manhattan is that there was poison in the air and on the ground and in the windowsills and in your air conditioners and covering your pets and your clothes, and it stayed there for months.
2: And this is Congressmember Gerald Nadler speaking at Tuesday's City Hall press conference.
5: My colleagues and I, who represented Ground Zero and the surrounding communities, immediately warned local and federal officials about the health risks posed by the toxins in the air. I was screaming at the top of my lungs to protect our communities, my constituents. But officials like EPA Administrator Christine Todd Whitman and Mayor Giuliani denied claims like mine, saying the air was perfectly safe. Blasphemous. City Hall, led by former Mayor Giuliani, predicted that thousands of responders and community members would face devastating long-term health consequences from these toxins. Despite this, he stayed silent on the hazards.
0: The release of the documents comes as part of litigation brought by the advocacy group 9/11 Health Watch, which sued New York City to force the publication of the records. We're joined now by Ben Chavat, executive director of 9/11 Health Watch. Welcome to Democracy Now! Give us a little background. How did these documents get released? Why was it your group that's responsible for this?
6: Sure. So thank you for having me. 9/11 Health Watch was created by the state, New York State AFL-CIO. How I got here is that I was Congressman Maloney's chief of staff on 9/11, and I worked with for her as she helped to develop the legislation that became the Zegrova Act, which provides health care. Zegrova was the detective that we named the bill after, who died in 2006. And he was the first person to have a medical examiner declare that his death was related to dying from 9/11 exposures to the toxic chemicals that were present downtown. And I worked, you know, at the time, we working for the congresswoman, we worked on the legislation. We had a real fight because the Bush administration, the Giuliani administration, all denied that there was an impact from these toxins. I just have to point out Juan Gonzalez, who was at the time the Daily News columnist, wrote several...
0: Democracy Now.
6: And that's why I bring it up. Wrote several early columns raising questions about what was called 9/11 cough. And for that, the Giuliani administration apparently called the Daily News demanding that he be fired. And that was just an example of people like Congressman Nadler, Kimberly Flynn of Environmental Action, the local residents, including my mother, who was lived in Battery Park, was 74 at the time, was there when the towers collapsed, was evacuated over the seawall to Jersey and hitchhiked to my brother's house. And then returned in spring like everyone else, because the city administration at the time said it was safe. They brought kids back to school, to Stuyvesant, but not just Stuyvesant, to all the schools, the High School of Finance, which is next door to the Stock Exchange. And they brought people back, and there were questions being raised all the time, is it safe? And there's been a continuing sort of attempt. You know, we got involved many years later, but there were always attempts. Obviously, Juan wrote a book about it. Anthony DePalma from the New York Times wrote a book about it. There were hints about it. In 2007, Anthony DePalma mentioned the Harding memo, which was written to Deputy Mayor Harding at the time in October of 2001, which laid out that there would be 10,000 toxic claims they expected because of what was happening. But this was at the same time that they said that it was safe, that the air was safe, not just Christy Todd Whitman, but the city administration. And the latest sort of effort was really after Congressman Adler and my old boss, Congresswoman Maloney, wrote a letter to then Mayor de Blasio in 2021 to say it's the 20th anniversary, it's time for the city to sort of say what it knew. Mayor de Blasio didn't respond to that. They wrote to Mayor Adams when he was coming in, who was a 9/11 responder himself, and Mayor Adams responded, but said that he would only reveal what they knew or reveal their documents if the city got more liability protection, which was sort of like an admission of, well, what's in there? And that's really, so I went to Andy Carboy and Matt McCauley, two lawyers who, Matt is actually a 9/11 responder himself, NYPD, and I asked them to help volunteer. We filed FOIAs. And the city kept, as for, you know, FOIA is not a great process.
0: Freedom of Information Act.
6: Yeah, the Freedom of Information Act. And for whatever documents, for the Harding memo, for especially documents, because in the October, November, the Giuliani administration went to Congress, and I, you know, Mrs. Maloney was not aware of it, Mr. Nadler was not aware of it. You know, in the aftermath of 9/11, there were a lot of legislation going. Apparently, they actually inserted into the law a limit on the city's liability to no more than $350 million, which sort of says, well, why were they at the same, exactly, at the same time they were saying the air was safe, why were they worried about liability? And that's really the core of what we were trying to get at is, and I don't fault the city in the response to the tragedy, and ultimately it's the terrorists who are responsible. But instead of mitigating the harm, they mitigated the city's liability. And instead of maybe slowing down and not bringing kids back, or maybe not bringing my mother back and other residents, they could have said, well, maybe we need to be more careful. And I just want to be clear, I'm not a responder. I've talked to a lot of responders. A lot of responders would probably have still gone and done what they did. But I think they would have liked to have known and been given that choice. And that's really the core of the issue. So we filed this FOIA. I think the really sort of the breakthrough here, because other people had done it before, and the Adams administration was just saying no all along, was that I approached Councilwoman Gail Brewer, and we were talking, and she said, well, I'll put in a bill. And her staff, doing some research, found that the last major city charter revision had given the city council the power to order the Department of Investigation to do an investigation. This power had never been exercised by the city council. She put in the resolution. At the time, Speaker Adams, Adrian Adams, supported it. And last summer, the city council passed this resolution ordering DOI to do this investigation. And then 3 weeks later, 4 weeks later, the city informed us that they had found 68 boxes. Obviously, they had said there was nothing available. The way FOIA works, once they made that administrative decision, we filed what's called an Article 78, which is under New York state law, sort of demanding that asking the question, was the law followed? Once the city council acted, and they, last September, I think it was, that they said they found those 68 boxes, that's when things really started to happen. And, you know, the election happened, Mayor Mamdani came in, and we've been waiting, hoping that Mayor Mamdani would change the direction of the Corporation Council, because this is really four administrations that have not allow people to see these documents. And
0: what's the most important to you about the documents that have been released as we begin?
6: Be clear. I don't know whether there's going to be a smoking gun or like a memo or something like that, but we've already seen there was a lot more that the city was keeping from people for actively preventing people from seeing. You know, we won our court case. Judge Kleins, in our case, in one of our cases, found that the city violated the law, actively preventing us from receiving the documents that we were entitled to see. And, you know, that's really the key part. And I give the mayor and then Steve Banks, the new corporation counsel, a lot of credit to that.
2: And Ben Shabbat, what's been the reaction of previous mayors from the four administrations that did not release the 68 boxes?
6: I haven't heard from them, or I haven't seen any press reports about it, of what they've said.
0: So what do you do with these documents in this last 30 seconds?
6: This is just the first batch of documents. Over the next year, there's going to be a lot more. We are working, as part of our settlement agreement, we are working with Steve Banks.
0: Banks is formerly with Legal Aid.
6: Formerly with Legal Aid, yes. And we're working with them on search terms. There's just a vast amount of these documents that have to go through.
0: That people can go through a portal and get access to.
6: People will be able to go to the portal, go to New York City, go to the New York City website. They can go through it, and they can see for themselves. And we're already hearing people saying, well, I see this. And just to say that it is difficult for the city. The city has to make sure there's no personal information. We don't want Social Security numbers. I mean, it's a vast amount of information, so it is going to take time.
0: And Mamdani has given something like $30-40 million.
6: $34 million.
0: And it's not just
6: you want to say with the mayor. It's not just about the documents. The mayor is going to be working to promote the program. I mean, before you and I were talking before this segment, you live downtown, you might qualify for it. There are so many more people who may not understand what's in the Zegrove Act, what's available for them. And more importantly, there's work that should have been done a long time ago. There's now this new, what's called a youth research cohort that the mayor is going to help to promote to try to really do some real research that hasn't been done on those who were children at the time and to really see what their health effects have been.
0: Benjamin Shabbat, we want to thank you so much for being with us, Executive Director of 9/11 Health Watch. He participated in yesterday's news conference. His organization is the one that forced the release of these 170,000 pages of 9/11 documents. This is Democracy Now!, democracynow.org. When we come back, seasons of fury for families and the rise of Islamophobia in America. We look at what's happened in this last 25 years, the targeting of the Muslim community. Stay with us.
7: Blow, howling wind, beat on fragile heart. Open in your eyes, won't tear us apart. This was the year our fathers fell down. All that we once held, they broke upon

0: the best you could.
1: Wild Gods by David Berkeley. This is Democracy Now!, democracynow.org, The War and Peace Report. I'm Amy Goodman with Anjali Kamat.
2: New York City Mayor Zoran Mamdani, the city's first Muslim mayor, will be attending the 9/11 commemoration ceremony this week, along with the families of victims. Former New York City Mayor Rudy Giuliani and former New York Governor George Pataki have led critics who say Mayor Mamdani should skip the ceremony. Speaking on Newsmax, Giuliani criticized Mayor Mamdani for giving a symbolic pen to his chief legal counsel, Ramzi Qasim, during the signing of an executive order establishing September 11th as an official citywide day of remembrance and service. Ramzi Qasim previously represented several detainees at Guantanamo Bay. Giuliani then went on an Islamophobic tirade against Mayor Mamdani.
3: Too many Americans fall for that Islamic propaganda, which is the reason they're taking over certain parts of America and certain parts of Europe. They have every desire to take us over. This is not, they want to be just another religion. They want to dominate us. That's what they're taught from the day they begin their extremist religious education. Mamdani is a clear supporter of that.
2: A circulating online petition that expresses concern regarding Mamdani's attendance at the ceremony has reached 100,000 signatures. This was Mayor Mamdani's response to Giuliani's remarks.
4: What I want this week to be a focus on is on the families whose loved ones were stolen from them 25 years ago in the horrific act of terror of September 11th, and a focus also on the first responders who gave everything they could to this city and to the people who came together to try and help their fellow New Yorkers.
1: For more on Islamophobia after 9/11 and its impacts on communities here in the United States, we're joined by two guests. Ruzina Ali is an award-winning journalist, a New York Times contributing writer, author of the new book Seasons of Fury, Four Families and the Rise of Islamophobia in America. She's reported on the global war on terror from Egypt, Afghanistan, Iraq, and Syria. And Fahad Ahmed is the executive director of DRUM. That's DESI's Rising Up and Moving, a grassroots group for South Asian and Indo-Caribbean immigrant workers and families in New York City. He also runs Drum Beats, one of the first organizations to endorse Zoran Mamdani during his run for mayor. We welcome you both to Democracy Now! Let's begin with Ruzina. You spent years writing this book. This is a sacred week here in New York, this 25th anniversary of 9/11. Talk about what happened after 9/11, the rise of hate against people of the Islamic faith.
5: There were so many responses to 9/11. One was obviously fear and grief and shock, but another was rage. And so much of that rage was towards Muslims and those who looked like Muslims. Around the country, we obviously saw a lot of hate crimes, violent killings of actually brown people who were not Muslims, but they were actually Sikhs. There were also, in Bridgeview, outside of Chicago, a mass group of about 300 people who marched towards a mosque shouting death to Arabs. And I think what's particularly fascinating, too, is what the government did, which was in the weeks after, in the days and weeks after, they started arresting people. They started arresting Muslim and brown men and boys from streets, from their homes, from their workplaces.
2: I want to bring Fahad Ahmed into the conversation. Fahad, executive director of DRUM, DC's Rising Up and Moving. You've been a grassroots organizer with DRUM for over 25 years. Take us back to that immediate aftermath and that panic and fear that Ruzina talked about. What was it like organizing, and what were people worried about, and what was going on?
6: Yeah. Within a day or two after 9/11, we had printed a flyer and set up a hotline. And said, if you're facing hate crimes, if you're facing discrimination, if you're facing targeting, please reach out to us. And the calls that we started getting were largely related to people experiencing targeting by law enforcement. I remember one call being children calling us and saying, my father left for work 4 days ago, and he hasn't come home. women calling and saying the police burst down my door and they grabbed my brother and my husband and I don't know where they are. Workers called and said a black van pulled up and grabbed my coworker and another guy off the street and just drove off with them. And so in New York City and in New Jersey and across the country, but particularly in New York, New Jersey, we saw these massive roundups of mostly Muslim men, or people that were perceived to be Muslim. And this included citizens, green card holders, and undocumented people. In the beginning, it was just mass roundups. And then they held them, and then they tried to figure out what is the reason that we're holding them. And sometimes they would dig up, you know, false charges, like they would make up some charges. But most of the time, they would be able to use immigrant status. And this was happening there was at least 1,200 men that were picked up this way.
1: I want to talk about one person. I want to talk about Mohammed Salman Hamdani, a New York City police cadet trained as an EMT who was headed to work at Rockefeller University with his Quran, then raced to Ground Zero. We only learned this later, attempting to save whatever lives he could at the Twin Towers, September 11, 2001. Democracy Now! Spoke to his parents on the eve of the second anniversary of his death in 2003, as they joined hundreds in a quiet procession to Ground Zero. His mother, Talat Hamdani, remembered searching for him for days.
0: The reality started to hit us at that moment. Something did happen to him. And the third day we went down to the center that they had made for the families to come and write there, give their names of their loved ones. Armory it was. Yes, it was the armory. We went down there and we registered his name and we gave our swab samples for the DNA and made a flyer searching for him. We put down his name as Sal Hamdani. My brother did not put down his name, the first name Muhammad, for certain reasons. And we searched for him. Nobody had seen him.
1: So while they searched for weeks through all hospitals, giving their own DNA samples, Salman's parents, they then went to Mecca to pray. As they were there, the New York Post portrayed Salman as a possible terrorist. The Post article was headlined, "Missing or Hiding? Mystery of NYPD Cadet from Pakistan."
0: You know, this is what the newspaper, the Post printed a very horrible heading, you know, "Missing or Hiding?" And amongst the news, that the way they presented it, it had, you know, insinuations that he was seen near the, at 11 a.m. he was seen near the Midtown Tunnel. And is he really hiding? Most probably, is he really missing? He's not missing, but he's hiding, and he could be one of the terrorists.
1: Talat Hamdani's mother, Talat Hamdani, told me how difficult it felt to be Muslim in the United States at the time.
0: We have nieces and nephews in second and third grade. They were that time. They were in second grade. And believe me, they changed their names. You know, some Armin became Amy and one became Mickey and the other one became Mikey. And the fourth one became Adam. And we asked them, why you changed their names? Then they said, you know, because we don't want to be called terrorists in the school. We are Muslims. So it came at that moment, you know, like a year and a half ago, like Islam and terrorism were synonymous terms. And that is where I find myself defending myself, my faith, my people, my community, my fellow Americans who are Muslims. Islam and terrorism are not synonymous.
1: Talat Hamdani, the mother of Salman, Hamdani. In fact, when she was looking for him in hospitals, she said his name was Sal because she already knew there would be discrimination. The mayor would later apologize. The police commissioner would later apologize. He's named in the USA Patriot Act. And the president, President Bush, would praise Salman for the hero that he was. How typical was this?
6: It was quite common. You know, a lot of the people that we were encountering in detention centers were people that were just picked out by other people who said that they looked suspicious. And there was just a overall framework of anybody that looks Muslim is likely complicit, and let's just round them up and figure things out. And maybe just to give an example of to the extent, we heard about Talat searching for Salman. We found a Salman Hamdani in the detention center, and it turned out to be a 53-year-old man. And, you know, there was just tons of these stories of particular neighborhoods, and in particular New York City, Midwood and Bay Ridge, that there was just large numbers of men that just disappeared. And it was really disappearance because, as I mentioned, people would go to work and not come home. And so the campaign that we launched was Stop the Disappearances campaign. And, you know, these people were held incommunicado, without access to lawyers, without being able to contact their families, some for 6 months, some for 9 months. And there was almost like a, whatever basic constitutional rights apply, exist, do not apply in this situation.
2: Rosina, I want to go back to you. I know we've been talking about this post 9/11 dragnet and how many Muslim men were kind of caught in this. You've got the 1,200 men who were disappeared, but then you also had the special registration. So talk about that and how many people were affected, and also how the Bush administration kind of used its immigration arm to deal with what they called preventing terrorism.
5: So, you know, one of the things that we have learned over the years is that one of the failures of 9/11, one of the reasons it happened, was because of an intelligence failure, not an immigration failure. Except the Bush administration kept using immigration as a tool to clamp down on what they thought were terrorist threats. What happened after the mass arrests of the 1,200 people was that the Bush administration thought that they should do something a bit more systematic and something perhaps a bit more orderly. And they created what is called the National Security Exit Entry Registration System, NSEERS, which was basically a registry for men and boys of, you know, at least 15 years of age, from about 24 Muslim-majority countries. They had to register with the government. The result of that was that about 80,000 people registered. Thousands of them were deported, and not a single one was found to have ties with terrorism. And there has been no apology about that. And it's interesting because I actually, years later, I interviewed a few former officials asking about the NSEERS system. And I found two responses. One main response was a lot of them didn't remember that the Bush administration had instituted this. It wrecked so many lives, but officials just have forgotten. But the other response I usually get is, we did what we had to do, and it was necessary. Civil rights may have been violated, but we did what was necessary. The problem is, I don't think it was necessary. My reporting has found that actually we didn't find terrorists this way at all.
1: We're going to go into the four families that you profile in Seasons of Fury. Rosina Ali, award-winning journalist, New York Times contributing writer. And we are also speaking with Fahad Ahmed, the executive director of DRUM, DESI's Rising Up and Moving, on this week of the 25th anniversary of the 9/11 attacks and what happened after. Stay with us.

0: Jungo Jat by Sunny Singh, performing in our Democracy Now! Studio. This is Democracy Now!, democracynow.org, The War and Peace Report. I'm Amy Goodman with Anjali Kamat. Our guests are Rosina Ali, author of Seasons of Fury, Four Families and the Rise of Islamophobia in America, and Fahad Ahmed, the executive director of DRUM, Desi's Rising Up and Moving. Anjali?
1: Rosina, you write about the long shadow of post-9/11 use of terrorism prosecutions and the material support laws. And you write, one of the families you write about is the family of Mateen Siraj. And he was a young Pakistani immigrant. In 2007, Siraj, then just 24, was sentenced to 30 years in prison for plotting to bomb the Herald Square subway station in New York City. Attorneys for Siraj said he was set up by a police informant to push the idea of bombing. Democracy Now! Spoke to his attorney, Martin Stolar, soon after the sentencing. If we could just go to that clip. Siraj, while they get that clip ready.
2: So Mateen Siraj was living in New York City. He was living in Queens and working in Brooklyn at his uncle's Islamic bookstore. And this was during the time of, obviously, the Iraq War. There was a lot of conversation about foreign policy and what the U.S. was doing. Mateen was very vocally critical, and he was visited one day by a man who turned out to be an undercover NYPD informant who befriended him over months and goaded him towards a plot to blow up Herald Square. Now, it is worth remembering and recognizing that there was actually no details of the plot. There were no weapons. There was no date or time set for the plot. And perhaps most critically, Mateen actually tried to back out of this plan multiple times. And yet he was still arrested by the NYPD, convicted, and eventually sentenced to 30 years in prison.
1: We have that clip ready. This is his lawyer, Martin Stolar, speaking to Amy Goodman back in 2007.
3: This young man becomes a symbol of terrorism in the United States. In essence, what we have is the New York City Police Department creating a crime so they can solve the crime and claim a victory in the war on terror. That is not the way to investigate terrorism, as far as I'm concerned.
0: Is he recorded on tape saying, I don't want to do this, I'm going to talk to
3: my daddy? Oh, yes, he's recorded on videotape saying, I better not do this, I have to check with my parents to see if I really want to go forward with this.
1: Oh my. So he says he has to check with his parents, and the attorney for the case, and you as well, talk about the use of informants. So how prevalent was the use of informants at this time, and what did this do to the sort of, you know, community of Muslims in the U.S. who could be, you know, who were dealing with infiltration, being surveilled? Can you talk about how all of that was related to the prosecutions?
2: So what's fascinating to me is the difference between the pre-9/11 era and the post-9/11 era. Before 9/11, law enforcement really did not have good or close relationships with the Muslim community, nor did they have a lot of knowledge about Islam or the Arab world. After 9/11, they were in desperate need of any ties to Muslims, and so they started recruiting informants. And they could recruit informants by paying them, or by bribing them and saying, we're going to speed up your immigration status or application, or they would use a stick approach and say, if you don't help us, we might make things more difficult for you. Eventually, the FBI amassed a base of about 15,000 informants, which is absolutely wild. But what's so critical is that Muslims became scared of going to the mosque, of going to bookstores, of going to cafes, because these undercover informants were everywhere. They were infiltrating practically every restaurant and cafes, certainly in the tri-state area, but also around the country. You know, we have used informants in the past, the FBI certainly has, but in those cases, usually an informant has a tie to a mafia member or a gang member. After 9/11, the only tie that informants had to another Muslim was that they were Muslim.
1: Fahad, you've worked with Mateen Siraj's family. What was the impact of his arrest and his being sentenced to 30 years in prison on the community? And, I mean, 25 years after 9/11, what's changed for the communities you're working with, working class, South Asian and Muslim communities?
4: Yeah. We've worked with the Siraj family for more than 20 years. And first and foremost, this has absolutely devastated the family. every day that Mateen has spent in prison, his mother and his family have been in prison with him every single day. The family, it becomes hard to find work. Your own family becomes afraid. Do I stay in contact with them or do I not? If I support them, will I get targeted? And that same dynamic plays out in the community. People that were your neighbors now are like, I'm not sure, who should I talk to this family? Who should I talk to? And what we saw was the complete devastation of the social fabric in Muslim communities for many, many years, for almost two decades, to where people were afraid to have political conversations. And, you know, if you know anything about Muslim communities and masjids, like, that's pretty much all people do. Is you do the ritual, like religious things, and then you sit around and talk about what's happening back home, what's happening here, what do we think about the war, what do we think about this? And there were large number of places where people said no political conversations allowed. You know, there was like Muslim student associations that started putting up signs, political conversations are not allowed. And all of this was happening at a time that several Muslim countries were being targeted by U.S. wars, while civil rights of Muslim communities were being violated. And so our communities were in this difficult situation that at the very moment where people needed to defend themselves, there was a high level of uncertainty on can and should we talk or should we not talk? Should we engage in political activism or should we not?
0: And this, of course, all didn't begin 9/11. Rosina, you write about Abdin Jabara, co-founder of the Arab American Anti-Discrimination Committee and longtime leader of the National Lawyers Guild. In the 1970s, he exposed the Nixon administration's surveillance program against Arab Americans and forced the NSA to admit it had been spying on him, Abdin, since 1967. We spoke to him in 2013 about his groundbreaking case.
5: I had been very, very active in Palestinian support work, and one day I read in Newsweek magazine, in the Periscope section, that 26 Arabs in the United States had been targeted for surveillance and electronic surveillance. So I thought, surely some of those had been clients of mine or had talked to me on the phone about issues and so forth, and that's when I brought the lawsuit. I was surprised after all the revelations about the Snowden NSA brouhaha that nobody had looked back at what had occurred back in the 70s to show that at that time it came out in the press that over 1,600 Americans had been surveilled by the NSA.
0: So that's Abdin Jabara, former head founder of American Arab Anti-Discrimination Committee. And at the time, we had a lower third that said friend of Alex Oda. Rosina, explain.
2: So Alex Oda was one of the vice presidents of the ADC for the West Coast chapter. And in 1985, there was a bomb in that office that killed him, unfortunately. And his murder was never solved. Although, at the time, the FBI did suspect the Jewish Defense League, and there was actually a lot of conversation about the rise of terrorism in the U.S. against Arab Americans emanating from the JDL. Unfortunately, what has happened in these intervening years since then is that terrorism has become more and more aligned with Islam, and we forget that terrorists can be from any group or any ethnicity or any religion. But really, what this long history shows us, that how we think about terrorism and Arabs and Muslims has been a problem much longer than 9/11.
1: And where do you see, I mean, your book is called Seasons of Fury, and you trace the kind of changing Islamophobia, both through the institutions and practices and bigotry of people, but also different administrations. Where are we today, 25 years later? I mean, this is also a time of the rise of so many Muslim politicians, outspoken Muslim politicians, including our own mayor, Mayor Mamdani, who is once again facing Islamophobic attacks.
2: I would say we're probably at a really worse place than we have ever been because it is so accepted and policymakers are peddling anti-Muslim rhetoric. But just even take the example of Giuliani. It's funny to me that he apologized to Talat Hamdani because years later, he's essentially doing the same thing over again towards Mayor Mamdani by saying Muslims cannot be victims of 9/11, right? Muslims can only be the perpetrators. And this is a narrative that has been repeated over and over again, and certainly around election season.
0: And to be clear, this is about Giuliani and former Governor Pataki saying that Mamdani, the mayor of New York, should not be allowed at the ceremonies for the 25th anniversary of the 9/11 attacks.
2: Exactly, correct. Yes. And one wonders, how much longer do Muslims have to apologize for 9/11?
1: And Fahad, as you look back on these 25 years, and, you know, your organization, Drumbeats, was one of the first to endorse Zohran Mamdani, you know, how do you see the community having changed? I mean, from that time of fear and putting their heads down to now having a political voice?
4: Yeah, I think there's divergent consequences. On one hand, we are seeing a resurgence of Islamophobia at levels that is unprecedented. And at the same time, it's not as effective as it used to be. And I think part of what we see, you know, the emergence of Mayor Mamdani and some of the politicians, a lot of it is because of a lot of the organizing efforts that built the foundations in the aftermath of 9/11, that built the communities, and also just the humiliation and the resentment that the communities had for being targeted for so long, that part of the ways of, like, being able to resist back is like, all right, we've been through it enough. We're going to organize ourselves, and we're going to support people that are going to be much more aligned with the experiences and the perspectives of our communities. And so part of what we're seeing in the rise of more Muslim politicians, and you know, I unsubscribe to identity politics in terms of just identity is enough, but there is a confidence around, like, I'm not going to hide it anymore. And I think that deeply resonates with our communities who felt for two decades that they had to hide it. And I think now we're sort of seeing the response to that.
0: We want to thank you both for being with us. Thank you to Urzina Ali, author of Seasons of Fury, for Families and the Rise of Islamophobia in America, and Fahad Ahmed, executive director of Drum, Desi's Rising Up and Moving. That does it for our show. On September 17th, I'll be going home to Bayshore, New York and Long Island for the screening of Steal the Story, Please. Check our website at democracynow.org. And then September 22nd at the IFC. I'm Amy Good.
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9: Hi, welcome to Food Sleuth Radio, where we help you think beyond your plate. I'm Melinda Hemelgarn, a registered dietitian, an investigative nutritionist on a mission to connect the dots between food, health, and agriculture and find food truth. And today I am honored to welcome my guest, Mr. Fred Plotkin. He is an expert in the world of opera and culinary arts, specifically the exquisite cuisine of Italy. He is the author of a multitude of cookbooks. His book, Recipes from Paradise, Life and Food on the Italian Riviera, was named the best cookbook of 1997 by the New York Times. And another, The Authentic Pasta Book in 1986, was one of the first cookbooks written in English that effectively described Italian cuisine as a product of 20 regions with distinct geography, languages, and cultures. In 2023, Mr. Plotkin joined travel expert Rick Steves to publish Italy for Food Lovers. He has written extensively for publications including the New York Times, the LA Times, Time, Newsweek, Gourmet, Travel and Leisure, Bon Appetit, and more. He also appears regularly on NPR to discuss his two passions, classical music and Italian cuisine.
10: Mr. Plotkin is described as a pleasure activist, believing in the discovery of beauty, the importance of embracing every sensation, and his commitment to an egalitarian approach to life. He was a dear friend of Carlo Petrini, the father of slow food, who passed in May of 2026. Mr. Plotkin received a BA from the University of Wisconsin in Italian Renaissance history. He graduated from the University of Bologna, where his focus was on opera production, and he received an MS from Columbia University in New York in journalism. We met serendipitously through Connect 250, a StoryCorps project celebrating our country at 250 years. And I'd say we became fast friends over shared immigrant heritage and, of course, food. Welcome to Food Sleuth Radio, Fred.
11: Thank you.
10: Well, before we dive into the world of food, I wonder if you could tell our listeners, what does it mean to be a pleasure activist?
11: In my case, what it means is the full use of the five senses, so that we not only see, but we observe, we don't hear, we listen, we don't simply taste, we savor, we don't only touch, we feel. And when we use our senses, we are more in contact with the world, with every pleasurable experience, but also certain experiences that might not be so pleasurable. But when we use our senses, we nourish and develop the sixth sense, which is intuition. And that's pleasure activism.
10: Wonderful. Well, in our Connect 250 conversation, you mentioned your relationship with Carlo Petrini. And I think in his honor, I wonder if you could tell us how you two met.
11: Well, a lot of my life, fortunately, has been lived in Italy. And when you live in Italy, you tend to develop relationships with particular fruit sellers and meat sellers and fish sellers at a coffee bar that you prefer, and a place to get your wine and so on. And everything is a personal relationship. And one of my local cafes where I bought my coffee every day was right in the middle of Rome near the Spanish Steps. So that when I was in Rome, which happened a lot, I would go there. And one day the proprietor said to me that they were threatened with closing because McDonald's, as he pronounced it, McDonald's, was planning to open his first restaurant in Italy, in Rome, in that site. And the landlord was going to throw out the coffee bar owner and bring in McDonald's. And I was not happy about that. And he said, there's going to be a demonstration here in a couple of days. Why don't you come? And the demonstration was led by a man named Carlo Petrini, who was from Piedmont, the northwest of Italy. The whole country is a wonderful food country, but Piedmont is really one of the best for wine and fruit and vegetables and meat and a lot of diversity in the cuisine, great cheeses, rice, pasta, and so forth. And Carlo was there because he wanted to help protest against the arrival of McDonald's. And he never spoke much English, but certainly not in 1986. And there were a lot of tourists gathered around. And certain people said to me, what's he saying? And I went up to Carlo and I said in Italian, want me to translate it to English for you? Sure. So we met because I translated his speech. He was incredibly articulate and incredibly charismatic, so that even people who didn't understand Italian got the vibe from that. And after that, we sort of said to each other, just the way you and I met serendipitously, we sort of felt we were meant to meet each other. And he asked me why I was in Italy and why I cared about the coffee bar. And it turned out that year I'd published my book, The Authentic Pasta Book, and I could show him that I really did know Italian food culture, which is different from Italian food. Italian food culture is the heritage, the history, the agriculture, the seasonality, the fact that because of soil and sun exposure, an orange might taste better in one place and a tomato in another. And I knew all that not because I'm fancy, but just because I talk to people. And I learned from the parents and grandparents of Italian friends when I went to college in Italy. And that led to a friendship. And during this demonstration, someone called out, and I translated from the English, if you don't like fast food, what do you?

0: one who wants to eat well so they don't have to eat junk food, and that respects the environment. It grew to also talk about seasonality, biodiversity, and the saving of products. I called him the Noah who built the Ark of Taste, and he came to call it the Ark of Taste. In other words, if there's a particular hen from Padova, Padua, she's La Gallina di Padova. And what's particular about this hen is that maybe there's a little less flesh on it, but when you roast it or boil it, you get an unusual rich flavor and it's higher in nutrients. There might be a cheese Matown that's only made from certain cows or certain sheep or certain goats. There might be a particular cherry, such as the cherry of Marostica, which is the Veneto, not far from Vicenza. And it's just the fact that the trees, the sunlight, the exposure, the soil, the history make those cherries better than cherries that might come from elsewhere. We started focusing on bees before everybody was talking about the genocide of bees and how the bees play a role in the life cycle of plants and trees in agriculture. And he was so charismatic, and others around him were very organized and persistent, and it was a wonderful combination. And it led eventually to creating what was called in 2004 l'Università di Scienze Gastronomiche, in other words, the University of Gastronomic Sciences. That came from a book that was published in about 1880, 1885, called L'Arte e Scienza in Cucina, Art and Science in the Kitchen. And it was published by a man named Pellegrino Artusi, who did what I later did, was basically go around and talk to people, mostly in his case, grandmothers, women. I spoke to everybody and got recipes and knowledge and secrets about how do you use this ingredient? Why are you doing it at that temperature? How come you're not adding salt? All the questions that one would basically ask. So Pellegrino Artusi spoke about the art and the science in the kitchen. Art being the parts that you bring with your hands, your eyes, your senses, and the science being measurement and good agriculture. So Carlo created the University of Gastronomic Sciences in Polenzo, which is not far from Turin in northwestern Italy. And people go there from around the world not to be foodie, that word is almost a curse, but is to be educated and in touch with the planet, with the earth, with the culture. And it's a wonderful and bottomless pit of culture and tradition, and it tells us who we are. You know, it's the old question, tell me what you eat and I'll tell you who you are.
1: Yeah, exactly. Well, you recommended that people take a look at a book called The Pleasures of Slow Food, written by Corby Kummer. And I did so in preparation for our interview, and I focused mostly on the introduction by Eric Schlosser. And he talks about this idea that people say slow food is for the elite. And he said, not really. It's really peasant food. And to your point, it's about eating foods the way nature intended, simple foods, but with a recognition of how they were produced and recognizing those who really toiled to bring those foods to our plate.
0: What Carlo Petrini said to me that is at the core of everything that this is about is that the majority of people confuse efficiency with speed. And he said sometimes moving more slowly, moving more deliberately, moving conscientiously and mindfully, a word we use now, is actually much more efficient than being fast. And if fast food means that you're destroying trees and crops and soil and spoiling resources, that's not efficient, that's just fast. And so what Eric Schlosser and Corby Kummer and Carlo Petrini and other people are pointing out is that if we slow down, if we pay attention, and I as a pleasure activist would say, if we savor, if we actually perceive and take in and enjoy these things, I'd much rather have a wonderful peach than some fancy dish. Because, you know, the old expression we say in America, it's not nice to fool with Mother Nature. Mother Nature knew what she was doing when she created the peaches and the cherries and the asparagus. Just the fact that I

0: learned this in Italy. Asparagus comes in the late winter, early spring, and it helps us get rid of some of the fat and liquids and so on that we've built up in the winter when we hibernate. Basically, it causes us to urinate more and eliminate toxins. That's why it comes when it comes. Citrus comes in the winter because we need the vitamin C. Nature knew. We just have to pay attention.
1: We have become so used to having any food we want any time of the year that we've lost that anticipation of food. And I think that that anticipation feeds into the pleasure of food. So, for example, in the spring, I cannot wait for strawberries and rhubarb to be at my farmer's market. I can buy them any time of year in my supermarket. But they don't have the same flavor, nor do they have that reward factor that comes from waiting.
0: And also, they don't have the fragrance.
1: Exactly, the fragrance, yes.
0: If you've had a real strawberry, which means it's not woody inside and white and green, but red all the way through, and it yields a little bit to the touch, and it has a fragrance to it, and then you put it in your mouth after washing it, and you only eat half of it, no matter how big or small it is, so that you still have another half to go. Instead of just scarfing it down because it's food, we eat it. Really get to know that strawberry. And in Italy, there's a tradition called primizie, PRIMIZIE, which are the first of any food that come in a season. Primarily fruit and vegetables, but let's say there's a seasonal cheese. There's a wonderful cheese that I love from Tuscany called Marzolino. Marzo is the month of March. And what the animals feed on in the month of March and then produce milk that's a lot more herby produces a cheese that's different from the rest of the year. So Marzolino, a cheese, has a limited season and you savor it all the more. In Italy, with the primizie, in my case, I love cherries, you say a little prayer of thanks, whether you're religious or not. You say a prayer of acknowledgement that we got through another year, that nature brought back the cherries or pick your food, and gratitude. Because when we say that food should be good, clean, and fair, what we're saying is that it's not fancy. It's not for the rich. It's not for the elite. The people who really don't know what they're doing obsess about an ingredient and decide that this is the ingredient of the moment. And some food publications will suddenly say, as happened recently, bananas are all the rage, so that everything has to taste banana. No, it doesn't. A couple of years ago, it was avocado. Avocados are great, bananas are great. But when we have a diversity of food and food flavors, it means that the banana does not have to be the king and queen of the table. And, you flavor it and everything with bananas. No. How about picking bananas when they're just ready to have? I am old enough that I remember when a banana tasted like a banana. And I remember when I lived in Italy, bananas were rather expensive because they didn't come from Ecuador and Colombia and South America. In Italy, they came from Africa and they were small and they were very fragrant. And you would buy one banana, not a bunch, and you would eat it at perfect ripeness and really savor it. So bananas are not native to Italy, but I could do this with 100, 200, 300 ingredients where they have a history. I always say that ingredients have a passport, and they may have been born in one place, like coffee in Ethiopia or chocolate in Mexico, but as they travel the world, they take on different personalities based on the soil, the water, the light. And Italy has been a very compliant recipient of products from elsewhere. Imagine Italian food without potatoes, so no gnocchi, without tomatoes, so no everything, without corn, so no polenta. There are many products that arrived in Italy that were not Italian, but the Italians had the gift for incorporating these products and making them better. They had the gift for knowing how to treat an animal so that if you eat meat, the best meat from it, with nothing going to waste. I work in opera, and there's an expression that the music of Giuseppe Verdi is like the pig, nothing goes to waste. And the Italians have always learned that food is precious. You don't throw it away. You don't waste it. You learn how to use it, how to preserve it. And so Italians learned about salt and preservation, so that salsa comes from the addition of salt into tomatoes. Insalata, salad, is the salting of greens. Salsiccia, sausage, and so on and so on. You got paid a salary, but we were paid your worth in salt. And this inherent Italian knowledge that people knew and passed on, but a lot of it was sort of being forgotten. It was called the culinary blackout. It was something that I and Corby Cummer and Carol Field and Faith Willinger and a bunch of other people, Nancy Harmon Jenkins, Lynn Rossetto Casper, took an interest in and began to write it down. And then the Italians saw us doing that and figured, well, maybe it is worth something interesting. And then with the arrival of Carlo Petrini and Slow Food, there was an actual structure that helped gather this knowledge and spread the concept of slow food around the world, even if it's different in every country it goes to.
1: Yeah. Let me take one break. I want to remind our listeners that if you're just joining us or tuned into Foods with Radio, and today we are joined by Mr. Fred Plotkin. He is an expert in the world of opera and culinary arts, specifically the exquisite cuisine of Italy. So, Fred, I want to touch on something that you mentioned, and that is that food is precious. And I don't know how it became normal or accepted to throw food away. I think it implies a lack of respect for the food, as well as the person who prepared it, as well as the many hands that went into harvesting and putting that food on our plates. How do you think we evolve to treat food with such disrespect?
0: Well, in America, we do everything big, which is sometimes a nice thing and sometimes not. So when we go to a restaurant, the portion size is staggering. And no one person should eat that much in a sitting, even if he can. And so if I eat in a restaurant, what I automatically do when the plate arrives is I will cut it in half. I'll put half to the side and have it packed up. And if I know that I'll be eating it the next day, I may take it home. Otherwise, I have the mad, I know it's not good, but plastic forks. And if I find a hungry person on the street, a homeless person, someone who, without a meal, I just hand them the bag and I tell them what's in it and I say, it's not been touched and please have a meal on me. But to me, it's an absolute disgrace to throw food away. But this also means that we have to shop in ways that we know when food is about to spoil. And if we see, for example, that a particular vegetable is getting a bit soft, you don't throw it out. You convert it into, for example, if I were to take greens or spinach and they're getting a bit wilty, I would steam them and then puree them, and you have a nice little drink or soup. Add a boiled potato into that to give it a little more substance. But it's not acceptable to throw out food. You know, we can look all over the world and people are starving, but frankly, in our own country, people are deprived of food. And it's too easy to not waste food that there's no reason to waste food.
1: Yeah, I think some of the lessons from slow food, I wish they were folded into curriculum in grade school and improve the way children eat at school. It's not rushed, it's not industrial. There's the pleasure factor. We're not teaching that, and I fear that we're going to lose that appreciation for our food. I wanted to talk about your interview with Rick Steves about your latest book, and you talk about how you'll go into a restaurant, and if there is a printed menu versus a menu that's updated daily on a chalkboard, that tells you that on the chalkboard menu, there's much greater detail to seasonality.
0: Well, I completely agree with that, but I do want to say that that's Rick's proposal. In his books, he says that all the time, that if it's in many languages and there are too many things on the menu, it's not going to be good because they can't do it well. And better to go to a place that maybe has four or five different options, but everything is fresh and local. And Rick and I have done a book together called Italy for Food Lovers, and the new edition will come out in 2027.
1: Great. You also talked about how typically when people get food, they like to wait. They think they're being polite to wait for everyone to come to the table. And you both talk about, no, you've got to eat when the food is hot because that's when it tastes the best. And it's actually a way to honor the chef.
0: Absolutely. Absolutely. Because if the chef has gone to all that effort and she sourced the food, prepared the food, lovingly served the food, it's not supposed to get cold. And similarly, put away the salt shaker, the pepper mill, even the grated cheese, because the way she created the meal is the way she wants it to taste. I knew a woman, she's no longer with us, not surprisingly, who would grab the salt shaker the second the food landed in front of her, and she died of a heart attack. But the problem with her name was Lillian. I would say, Lillian, the food already tastes good. She said, I can't not have it without salt. That is just wrong. I'm not saying don't eat salt or that we should moderate our salt consumption, but food already has salt in it. If you're eating vegetables and meat and cheese and other things, they naturally have salt in them. So you don't need to add more. Unsalted butter, for example. Butter is wonderful in moderation, but you don't need salted butter.
1: Well, when we were doing our Connect 250 interview with each other, one of the questions was, what would make a better America as we move forward out of our 250th year? And I wonder if you could talk about the America you want to live in through that perspective of being a pleasure activist and a food appreciator.
0: I would say communal dining, for starters, and that once a week we eat with people we have never met before or eaten with, and we share a conversation with them. We literally break bread with them, and we get to know them, because there's an Italian expression, a tavola non si invecchia, you don't get old at the table. There's something about the conviviality, and that means living with other people. You know, we hear about an epidemic of loneliness in our country. It doesn't have to be. And you're not forced to see these same people all the time, but sharing a meal. And if that means in a public kitchen where perhaps each one of us once or twice a week or once or twice a month has to do the cooking or the food preparation or the washing of the dishes, it's participation. There used to be things like church socials and fancy feasts and holiday feasts and so on. It's not just on Thanksgiving where we want to bring someone to the table or a religious holiday. We want people at the table all the time because it is the national table that you and I and everyone listening to us, we all sit at the national table. And the people who produce our foods are part of the national table. And perhaps everyone, at least once a year, can go to a farm or a place where food is produced and see where our food comes from and eat with people at the farm and share conversation, share food. And as we just said, but the second the food lands and it's hot, don't look at it. Don't be polite and wait for other people to get their food. Just eat it. No offense is taken. But we really don't share our food. We have, quote, experiences, but those are very competitive. And food is not about competition. Food is about nourishment. And food is about heritage. And food is about health. And frankly, I think that the cost of our health care would not be so prohibitive if most of us had better food. That's not fancy food. That's good, clean, and fair food. That's the dictate of slow food, but not only. And we could do it.
1: Yeah, I don't know what the magic is about sharing food with others, but it is such a reinvigorating experience, especially when the food is good. And something I learned really from the slow food movement is recognizing where the food on the table came from is also a wonderful tradition. You know, Fred, we just have a couple of minutes. What is it that you want to leave our listeners with?
0: That you're not alone in every sense. And, you know, in our society now, people feel very polarized. They feel very vulnerable. There are ways through food, through love, it sounds facetious, but it's not, to bond with one another. In this StoryCorps project that we've been involved with, I've spoken to people who are profoundly different from me, and it's been wonderful to talk to them because We learn about each other. We learn that as humans and as Americans, we have so much more in common than what divides us. We forget that. So look around and you realize that we're not alone, and that that person near you has a story to tell, may also have a real need, and how nice it could be to make someone else's life better. It's very easy.
1: That's beautiful. Unfortunately, we have to close. I want to thank our listeners for joining us. Remind everyone that Food Sleuth Radio is produced by Dan Hemmelgarn for KOPN in Columbia, Missouri. Most of all, I want to thank my guest, Mr. Fred Plotkin. He is known as a pleasure activist. He is an expert in the world of opera and culinary arts, specifically the exquisite cuisine of Italy. I will provide links to some of your work, Fred, and certainly direct people to Slow Food, that we can all come together and recognize the power that food has. Thank you so much for all of the work you've done.
0: My pleasure.
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It's time now for your good news for a good planet. Homeless on purpose. In Mobile, Alabama, one man took an extraordinary step to understand homelessness by living it. For 90 days, Eric Overstreet chose to live on the streets, enduring freezing nights, sweltering days, and the daily hardships faced by the unhoused. His mission was to raise awareness and funds for Driftwood Housing, a nonprofit that builds low-income homes. Overstreet lived under a bridge and in a small tent, witnessing both the best and worst of humanity. He documented his experience on TikTok and Facebook, drawing thousands of supporters. One video alone got over 70,000 views. His project raised more than $20,000 to fund microhomes, open a new shelter, and support rehab for over 15 individuals. After his homeless friend Angel died from a fentanyl overdose, Overstreet expanded his mission to distribute Narcan kits and teach people how to use them, determined to prevent more lives from being lost. This initiative helped fill a life-saving gap for the homeless, who often have easy access to dangerous drugs but little to no access to health care. Overstreet's journey is reshaping how people view homelessness, proving that compassion and action can drive real, lasting change for those who need it most. And this is Mandy from GoodNewsGoodPlanet.com.

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2: Welcome to KCBP's Women of the Valley. My guest today is Marijke Roland, editor of Modesto Focus. Thank you so much for coming into the studio.
3: Thank you for having me.
2: How did you become interested in journalism?
3: So my interest in journalism started pretty young in the high school I went to in Indiana. When you started your freshman year, they told you obviously you had required courses, and then you had some electives you could choose from. And one of those electives was the journalism and newspaper class. And as I was laying out my schedule, I had all these different electives I was going to take during my high school career. And the first one I took as a freshman was journalism. And I ended up staying in journalism all 4 years and editing the student newspaper. And I went on to do that in college as well, eventually become the editor of that paper, and then just continued into my professional career.
2: Did you have any really outstanding teachers or role models? Anybody that you read who just excited you and you thought, ooh, I want to write like that or do what they're doing?
3: I read the local newspaper there, the Bloomington Herald Times. It used to be called the Herald Telephone. And obviously we read that growing up. But my journalism instructor in high school, Miss Kelsey, she was a real inspiration. She was a stickler for journalism standards and rules and also ran a pretty tight ship with our student newspaper. And so she was my first journalism advisor and probably the most influential, yes.
2: That's great. Have you ever gone back or communicated with her to thank her and tell her what you're up to?
3: I did earlier in my career, especially when I was in college. I went back a few times, and then as I've gotten older, it's been more difficult. I should probably look her up and see what she's up to, but hopefully she knows that she spawned at least one full-time journalist who's still in the business all these years later.
2: Great. Perhaps you could tell us a little bit about your education at Indiana University's School of Journalism.
3: Sure. So I actually grew up in the town that Indiana University is located in. It's Bloomington, Indiana. My father was a professor there, and I went to college there. It has a pretty world-renowned journalism school. At the time, it was called the Ernie Pyle School of Journalism, and now it's changed a little bit, but of course, his legacy lives on there. He was a well-known war correspondent, and they have a daily newspaper there that I joined when I started at the university, the Indiana Daily Student. It's actually a pretty impressive operation at the time. It printed 5 days a week and had over 17,000 circulation for a college newspaper. And it was a great proving ground. If you want to get into journalism, the best way to get experience and get good at it is to do it. Anyone who's interested in journalism and is a student should look for maybe their school's newspaper and see if they can't join that and get some firsthand experience.
2: I was wondering earlier if there has been a real drop in the number of students studying journalism these days. Do you have any idea?
3: I don't know about if there's a drop in student journalists. I do know that there are probably fewer dedicated journalism programs. A lot of them are called creative media instead of maybe journalism, and they encompass other things, including film, video editing, communications, PR. But there definitely has been a drop in the number of journalists. Professional journalists working in the last 20 years. We've lost over 3,000 local newspapers, and there's been a drop in, I believe it's a pretty staggering 60% drop in the number of journalists who are actively working as well at local newspapers. So that just means fewer eyeballs watching the communities where people live. So that's unfortunate.
2: It is. What is the Poynter Journalism Fellowship that you received?
3: That was a fellowship to intern and get training for summer at the Poynter Institute, which is in near Tampa, Florida. It's in St. Petersburg. It's a pretty well-known journalism institute. They do training. They talk about journalism ethics. They study the industry. And they are closely associated with the newspaper that's there. It's called the Tampa Bay Times. It used to be called the St. Pete Times. And so as part of that fellowship, you got training at the Poynter Institute and then worked at the newspaper. And so I was able to do that one summer down in Florida. I believe it was between my junior and senior years, and it was a great experience. And I learned a lot and, of course, got to meet other young student journalists and professional journalists working there. So it was a really fun and fulfilling experience.
2: What policies and practices are essential to good journalism?
3: So I think the characteristics that are most essential for a good journalist are ethics and empathy. Obviously, there are other things that you need to be a good journalist: communication skills, curiosity, good on a deadline. But I think those are two of the most important attributes to becoming a journalist and also having a successful career. Journalism is largely a self-governed kind of industry where we have strict standards and rules, but we're the ones who are enforcing them on ourselves. So you need those ethics to be able to deliver news accurately and fairly. And also you need to be empathetic and curious about the world around you to be able to tell good stories.
2: In your career, which topics and issues have you primarily focused on?
3: So I spent the majority of my professional career working at the Modesto Bee. And as anyone who works at a local newspaper can tell you, you end up covering just all kinds of things, become a sort of a jack of all trades. But primarily, while I was at the Bee, I covered arts and entertainment for well over a decade. And then I also did local business, particularly restaurant coverage for small business, for a decade as well. And those were both really fun and interesting beats where you got to meet a lot of people and the people that make living in a community interesting and vibrant and fun.
2: Please tell us your view of how important journalism is to

0: algorithms think will keep you engaged, but local journalists are the ones who are writing about the communities where people actually live.
1: How has journalism changed in your lifetime, besides the depletion of journalists and papers that you mentioned?
0: That's been the biggest change. We've really seen the big roller coaster and downward descent that we're on now of the newspaper industry. It used to be one of the primary ways that people received news. You'd get it on your doorstep every morning, and that was the way that you knew what was happening in the world and your community. And now people are more on their phones and in social media. The audience has greatly changed. When people think of local news today, they think about maybe police video or car crashes or things like that. But the full spectrum of local news is so much more than that. And unfortunately, I think it's been largely reduced to incident feeds and people who listen to scanners and things like that for people on social media.
1: Is there anything else you want to add about your tenure at the Modesto Bee?
0: I came to Modesto fresh out of college, and I had thought, I'll maybe work here for a couple years and then move on to another paper or a larger city. But I really fell in love with local news reporting. It has really made me feel connected to the city and the community and the people here. Local news also gives you that immediate impact. I walk into a restaurant, and if I've written about it, sometimes they have the article framed on the wall, or people remember that I covered their band, and it's a rewarding experience feeling that connected and feeling the pride that people feel in being recognized in their own communities. I recently went and got my prescription at Walgreens, and when I left and got home and took a look at the bag, the pharmacist had written on it, "I love reading your stories." And so things like that are why local journalism is really where I am and where I have chosen to have my whole professional career.
1: And you said you covered entertainment, so you probably got to hear a lot of great acts and music and meet some rather prominent people.
0: Oh, sure. Over the years covering entertainment, I got to meet everyone from George Lucas, who's a Modesto native. I was able to interview him twice and even went to Skywalker Ranch for the press junket for the prequel trilogy, the last film in that. I interviewed a young Taylor Swift when she came to the Stanislaus County Fair. I've interviewed Bob Newhart. So you get a little window into a larger world, even being a local journalist and being able to speak with people like that. But then also meeting all of the people who make Modesto a fun and vibrant place to be, too, and who are working to set up shows and create concerts and just do things that make you want to live and play and have fun here in the Central Valley.
1: Do you ever feel nervous when you meet someone very famous or someone you admire very much?
0: Well, I'm nervous every time I do an interview. It's always someone new and a new interaction, and you want to ask smart questions. And if it's a more serious interview, you want to be able to get to the truth and get your questions answered. So I think it's healthy to always be a little nervous before you interview people. But obviously, I'm more comfortable and accustomed to it now. So it used to be I used to write all my questions down on a big piece of notebook paper and study them. And now mostly I think of my questions in my head. But you still get a little nervous before every interview.
1: After you left the Modesto Bee, I guess you joined the Central Valley Journalism Collaborative. What is that?
0: So the Central Valley Journalism Collaborative is the parent nonprofit to the Modesto Focus and the other newsroom that it has launched, like a superstructure, to use a technical term. In addition to launching newsrooms, it also provides free training to journalists across the Central Valley. And really, its larger goal is to uplift and increase the quantity and quality of journalism across the whole San Joaquin Valley. And in doing that, it has launched three newsrooms. It launched the Merced Focus about 2 years ago that covers Merced. It has the Intersection, which is the health equity lab that covers health equity issues across the San Joaquin Valley. And then just last August, it launched us, the latest newsroom, the Modesto Focus, with a focus on Modesto and Stanislaus County.
1: And you were part of the Central Valley Journalism Collaborative at that time. Was starting the Modesto Focus your suggestion? Or how much did you have to do with getting that off the ground?
0: It wasn't my suggestion. I'm not necessarily the mastermind, but I did say that if we did get one started, I'd love to be the editor. I knew that they had launched the Merced Focus, and I knew that there was some thought of launching others if possible. We were able to launch the Modesto Focus thanks to a generous contribution by the Stanislaus Community Foundation, and that kind of community buy-in is essential to a nonprofit newsroom like ours.

0: And so we thank them, of course, for their contribution and for their vision in setting up the Civic Solution Fund, which supports the Modesto focus, but also other things like we have interns through Stanislaus State through that. It supports other media in the region and other sort of projects that encourage more media and engagement on that level.
1: When did the Central Valley Journalism Collaborative get its start?
0: So CVJC was started, I believe it was 2021. It's also relatively new. It was started by the James B. McClatchy Foundation, which is the family philanthropic arm of the McClatchy family. The McClatchy family used to own the Modesto, Sacramento, Fresno Bees, and the whole McClatchy company. Mm-hmm. And this foundation has been their philanthropic arm. When they sold the company in 2020, they then put their efforts into their foundation, the JBMF. And they are very focused on increasing both media, but also democracy-supporting projects across the Central Valley.
1: And their core values?
0: The core value of CVJC is to increase and improve the amount of media, the media and local news across the Central Valley, particularly the San Joaquin Valley. So from, say, like Stockton to Bakersfield. And through that, they, as I mentioned before, they launched newsrooms. They're focused a lot on regions that are news deserts or have had a lot of declining media, local media. So that's why Merced was the first place to launch. Merced still has the Merced Sun Star, but that newsroom has been greatly diminished. I believe they have a fellow who works there, and then there's someone based in Modesto who provides coverage there too, but I don't believe they have any full-time reporters in Merced. So the Merced focus provides that local journalism, daily newspaper kind of coverage. Our coverage as the Modesto focus is a little different because we do have existing media here. The Modesto Bee is still here and still reporting and still doing good work. And we're not here to compete with them. We're here to be additive in the media environment, just provide more, perhaps more in-depth, some reporting that maybe a daily news operation doesn't have the time or the resources for. We want to help provide that. But CVJC, the larger organization, they also provide training, free training to journalists across the valley, everything from training on how to file a public record request and get to documents like that, to keeping safe as a journalist, to data reporting. We've provided a lot of free training that any journalist, student, or professional can take part in and get a little professional development. And then they also fund other largely nonprofit newsrooms as well. They provide some funding to SJV Water, which is a water-based reporting nonprofit newsroom covering water issues in the Central Valley. We support Fresno Land, which is a Fresno-based nonprofit. And we have partnerships with KVPR, which is the Fresno area-based NPR station as well.
1: This is KCBP Women of the Valley. Our guest today is Marijke Roland, editor of Modesto Focus. And I'm your host, Linda Scheller. Now, these training programs, are they virtual, online?
0: They are largely virtual. We have had some in-person training, though, too, some First Amendment training, some other things that were in-person, and other ones are online, so it's super convenient for people. We continue to offer those different courses throughout the year, so if anyone's a student journalist or a freelance journalist, they're welcome to sign up and take part in the trainings.
1: And does CVJC, Central Valley Journalism Collaborative, work with journalism departments to let the professors there know, if there are still journalism departments, about this slate of offerings and what assistance can be provided to the students?
0: Yeah, we have a partnership with Stanislaus State in particular, and so we let them know about any training opportunities we have. With Stanislaus State, we also just recently, this last spring, had our first interns through them. So we had four students who work at their student newspaper, The Signal, who were able to join us and do some reporting and create some videos and different things for us. So we're developing our partnerships with local universities and schools. We've had some outreach with some of the high schools that have different programs, but haven't been able to do things necessarily directly yet with them. But they can all join the free trainings when we have them.
1: That's great. That's really exciting. As a senior health equity reporter for CVJC, what did your work entail?
0: When I left the Bee, I joined CVJC as the health equity reporter. I was primarily focused on mental health issues, but I ended up doing a lot of coverage on some of the larger, both state and national developments, including Care Court and Proposition 1 in California, and then more recently, the passage of this big, beautiful bill, which has lots of cuts to both Medi-Cal and SNAP. These are programs that in our region are highly utilized, and about now is when we're going to start feeling the impacts of that bill across the Central Valley. So I did reporting when it was first being discussed, and then also about what could happen when it did pass. And now the Health Equity Lab is continuing to do reporting on what is happening now that those bills are law and these cuts are happening.
1: Where do you source your information? Back when they were discussing it, where did you go to get information?
0: When they were discussing it in the first place, especially if we're talking about the, again, big, beautiful bill, obviously there was a lot of national reporting on what it could do. But then when you approach a story like that, you go to the local sources. So you talk with the BHRS, which is the Behavioral Health and Recovery Services at the county agency, which deals with public health. You go to different medical providers in the region, especially the ones that deal a lot with Medi-Cal, which is the Medi-Cal recipients. So Golden Valley Health Centers. In Stockton, there's community health centers, and a lot of their patients and clients use those programs to be able to access healthcare. So you go to them, you find nonprofits that work with people, and you really, the most important thing, you try to find people who are affected too. So you use those various sources to try and find the people who are actually going to be feeling the impacts of these changes, and then continue asking. Sometimes the best way to get more sources is to ask a source, who else should I talk to? And they'll give you other people to talk to. So like a chain reaction when you start doing your reporting. You go to the bigger institutional sources, and then they help you find people on different levels. And then those people help you find people. So that's how you work sourcing.
1: So how do you preserve and keep track of your sources and the information that you're utilizing when you write a piece?
0: So it depends on the kind of story. If it's a daily that you're working on, you may not need as much organization, but if it's a longer term piece, a lot of reporters, most reporters these days record their conversations. A lot of time they then upload them into some sort of transcription service so that they can have a digital copy of it. You keep good notes. You've got to be organized as a reporter to be able to know who you talked to, know who told you what. If you've got any data that goes with the story, you have to file that and find ways to present that that makes sense and visually can tell people, help tell the story as well. And then you just sit down after you've done all your reporting, usually, and then think who makes the various points best in the story. You might find the quotes that work best to illustrate something a source is telling you, and then try to tell the story as best you can in a way that is easier for people to understand. Oftentimes, especially when you're covering maybe healthcare or new legislation, there's a lot of technical details, and you want to be sure you can break that down into a way that people can understand and most reflects the big impacts of any change.
1: Does a reporter submit the article to the editor-in-chief, which then gets read ahead of time, or is that not always necessary?
0: Yeah. So every reporter needs an editor. Editors are very important. When I was a reporter, editors saved me countless times from everything from a dumb typo to a transposed number or something. The more editing you can get, the better. As a journalist, you shouldn't be upset about an editor editing your piece because they're working to make it the best piece possible. So I was always grateful for good editing. Obviously, you can differ on maybe some wording and things like that with an editor, but every reporter needs a good editor.
1: And do reporters pitch stories to the editor who says yes or nah?
0: Yeah. So there's a process, so a bit of a hierarchy. The way reporting works in a newsroom typically is that reporters each have a beat, which is their coverage area. And then you work your beat, you talk with your sources, you see what's important. If you're covering government, you talk with elected officials and heads of departments. If you cover the arts, you talk with people who run arts organizations or have venues, and you find out what's happening. And then when you think you have a good story, you pitch it to your editor. And if the editor agrees it's a good story, they say, yeah, do it, go for it. And then you work on the story. And when you're done, you file with your editor. Your editor then edits the story. We like to have at least two reads on each story. So I edit every story. And then because we have other newsrooms, we're lucky to have other editors available. We have our executive editor, Victor Patton, will sometimes provide the second read, or Brianna Vicari, who is the editor of the Merced Focus, can also provide the back read, and then I will do that for them as well. So we have a little team of editors who helps each other out and make sure that, again, more eyes are better. It's always easy to read over a typo or something like that, so it's always great when you can have another person double-check the work. I've been doing it so long that I forget that people don't exactly know what the process of journalism is. What they think we just, you know, manifest a story, but there's a lot of hard work behind it.
1: Yeah.
0: You know, you have to talk with several people. You have to sometimes check documents as well, documentation or studies, or it depends on what you're reporting on. But there's so many components that go into making a story. And it's not just a reporter sitting at their desk imagining what they want the story to say. It's based on whatever your sources say or whatever the source material you're using says.
1: What was it like covering the COVID-19 pandemic as a reporter?
0: So at that time, I was still at the Modesto Bee, and it had an immediate impact on the newsroom because we all got sent home and we all started working remotely immediately. It was funny, of course, as we all thought in the early days, oh, this will be a week or two and then we'll all be back at our desk. But the Bee never came back to that newsroom. They currently don't have a permanent newsroom. They have a share space. And all of the reporters at the Modesto Focus also are remote as well, working largely from home. So it had a very big impact. There were some communities where the newsrooms were able to go back into the office, but others like the Modesto Bee and like us, a new organization, have all just been remote work.
1: Please tell us about your three first place honors from California News Publishers Association and any other honors you might want to mention.
0: I was lucky enough that year. Obviously, there was a ton of news happening during the pandemic, and was lucky enough to take home three first place honors that year. One of them was for general COVID coverage. That was myself and several other reporters were honored. The newsroom got honored for that coverage. Another was for writing a column about how local restaurants had been impacted by the pandemic. And then the third was a fun feature I got to write about a former student here from Modesto who had gone onto Broadway and played Elphaba in Wicked, and just the amazing experience of that. Unfortunately, her run also got shortened by the pandemic. She was able to do it, I think, a couple weeks, and then everything shut down for however many weeks it shut down. But she was able to return to the role after things reopened. And she even had a moment at that Tony Awards. So that was a really fun thing to write. And again, highlights the broad spectrum of things you can write about when you're a local journalist.
1: Who's on the Modesto Focus staff?
0: So we are, I like to say we are small but mighty. There are four of us total, myself, the editor, and then three full-time reporters. One of them you may recognize, Garth Stapley. He was a longtime former Modesto Bee reporter and editor as well, the last few years as the opinions page editor. He is our accountability reporter. That means covering local government and agencies. We also have Vivian Aguilar, who is a Stockton and Foothills native. She is our arts an education reporter and also general assignment, but she covers our local creative community and also our various education institutions. And then we have Jimena Lueza, who is our bilingual communities reporter. She formerly reported in the Bay Area before joining us, and her role is critical to one of our missions, which is to reach our Spanish language neighbors. We know through years of being here in the region and in the media landscape that Spanish language speakers have unfortunately been greatly underserved historically by mainstream media, and we want to be able to provide vital news and information to our Spanish language neighbors.
1: Do you have any photographers or videographers on staff?
0: Unfortunately, we don't have any full-time photographers or videographers on staff. All of the reporters take their own photos and shoot their own video. I'd love to be able to hire a full-time visuals person because that, of course, is its own skill and they're much better at it than I could ever be. But that's something hopefully we might work toward.
1: And you said you have interns. Do you also have volunteers who work with the Modesto Focus?
0: We don't currently have volunteers. So one of the things that makes us different as a nonprofit newsroom is we don't have our own editorial board. Newspapers typically have maybe an editorial board, and the editorial board writes opinion pieces for the newspaper, speaking for the news organization. As a nonprofit, we cannot do that, so we don't do editorials like that, but we do accept community columns and community opinion pieces. So if there's anyone who has something they're passionate about, they're welcome to write in to us. We have some submission guidelines on the website, and we, after some fact-checking and things like that, we were happy to run community contributions that way.
1: So a community member could actually have a column that shows up from time to time?
0: Certainly, yes. We've published some already. And if there's, again, subject areas that you know a lot about or passionate about or think people need to know more about, you're welcome to write in. You can email or you can send a draft and we'll take a look and see if it's something that we can publish.
1: Great. And this might be a good time to say where people can go online to do all these things.
0: Sure. So our website is themodestofocus.org. Pretty simple, all one word. We're all online. One of the things that makes us different is that we are totally free to read and access. We never have a paywall. You're not going to start reading a story and then it'll pop up saying, oh no, you have to subscribe. We think that access to high quality journalism is essential to having a healthy civic society. And so that is one of our missions. Our goal is to never have a paywall. We do accept donations like public media, so you're welcome to donate one time, monthly, yearly, but we do not have advertising either.
1: 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This is Women of the Valley. I'm your co-host Linda Scheller, and today our featured guest is Marijke Roland, editor of Modesto Focus. How do you select the issues and topics that you're going to cover?
0: A lot of it is driven by the beats that we've chosen. Accountability, with Garth covering local elected leaders and governments and different agencies and boards in the region that have a great impact on people's lives. We also know that any part of a healthy community is also the things that people do for fun and to enjoy themselves, which is why we cover arts. And also the ways that we're educating the next generation, which is why we also focus on education. And then because we have such a large Latino population in the Central Valley, and they contribute so much to what makes the Valley special and great, we have focused on our Spanish language residents as well. And the reporters, through talking to their sources, through knowing those communities and also those subjects, find the stories on their beats. We're looking for things that help people understand how things will affect their everyday lives, especially through the government reporting. If the city council takes a vote, what does that mean to you and to me? And then it's a matter of news judgment. Again, we try not to be repetitive. We're not a traditional daily newspaper, so we don't have news stories every day. And we also don't cover traditional breaking news. I like to say no crime and no crashes. So we don't cover street crime. We don't cover a car crash or a house fire. There are other outlets and other ways that people can get that information. And so we don't want to repeat that. And we just try to provide a lot of times more in-depth or analytical looks. We try to make those extra phone calls and do that extra reporting that's beyond maybe just the regular daily newspaper.
1: Do you have an archive available to readers?
0: Sure. All of our stories are online. They remain there. You're welcome to read through the various reporters' archives or search for different topics on our site. And again, it's free to read. One of the other things that we do is we provide all of our articles free to other local media companies to run. We don't just distribute it on our own site. You'll find our articles in the Turlock Journal. You'll find them in Ceres Courier, Riverbank News. I have published a lot of our articles, other local publishers, Patterson Irrigator, things like that. Like I said, we want to help provide more high-quality content to area publishers as well, and they're welcome to pick up any of our stories as long as they run our bylines and run the full stories. They're welcome to run them.
1: For free?
0: Totally for free.
1: Oh, that's great. Can readers and community members submit tips and suggestions?
0: Yeah, of course. People are always welcome to email us. All of our contacts are on the website. If you go to About Us, you'll find everyone's email address. We even have a submit a tip section on the website. So if there's something that's happening and you think, oh, you guys should really cover that or no one's covering this, please write us and let us know. Because we, like I said, we're small and so we don't know everything. We strive to know a lot, but we don't know everything. So if you've got something that's happening in the community and you think it's worthy or important or interesting, let us know.
1: TheModestoFocus.org.
0: Yep.
1: What is watchdog journalism and why is it important to the Modesto Focus's mission?
0: So watchdog journalism is a foundational tenet of journalism, period. It is why we're in the First Amendment. Our job is to make sure that the people we elect to represent us and those who are running the agencies that impact major things in our lives are doing what they say they'll do. Without it, obviously, corruption is easier to hide and it's easier for it to continue. We know that in communities that don't have newspaper, there's less people run for public office, less people volunteer, there's less spending spent on the public good, corruption happens more easily. And so watchdog journalism is providing that essential role of making sure the people that we elect to represent us are actually representing us.
1: Is journalism the fourth estate?
0: It sure is.
1: What are the other three estates?
0: Is it the branches of government?
1: Oh, that's probably it. It's extremely important. Thank goodness for journalism. I know you've mentioned some of the partnerships that the Modesto Focus has. Are there any other organizations, institutions, or nonprofits that you haven't already mentioned?
0: The CVJC Collaborative is in their name, and so we take that really seriously, and that's an important part of our mission. We have partnerships with the two Valley-based public radio stations, KVPR in the Fresno area, and then CAP Radio in Sacramento. And we've had our reporters appear on both of those stations and are continuing to find ways that we can collaborate and provide more reporting to them and for them. We also have partnerships with other nonprofit newsrooms like CalMatters, which is a large statewide nonprofit newsroom covering all of California and doing really great work. We have a partnership with Stocktonia, which is a Stockton-based nonprofit newsroom, and some others that I already mentioned. We also have partnerships with universities, of course, Stanislaus State, as I mentioned. I'm sure I'm leaving someone out, and I feel bad about that.
1: But UOP?
0: We don't currently have a partnership with UOP, and I don't believe they have a dedicated journalism department. But we have spoken with a lot of the different universities and higher education institutions in our region and hope to be able to make more robust partnerships with them as well.
1: Great. I know that you recently launched the Modesto Focus SMS text messaging program to disseminate news and information to Spanish speakers and engage with them. Please tell us about this.
0: Yeah, this is a really exciting project. It's been something that we've wanted to do since we launched last summer and a really important new campaign for us. So we just launched it at the beginning of June. It is our El Enfoque Modesto SMS texting campaign. People can sign up for our text messaging campaign and they will receive free news and information directly to their phones. Again, it is a totally free program to sign up for. It is managed and run by Jimena Lueza, our bilingual communities reporter, and it's meant to provide essential, not only just links to our own articles in Spanish, but also essential news and information and resources that people need and will help them lead full and healthy lives here in the Valley. It's something that we, as I mentioned before, are really dedicated to because of the historic sort of lack of mainstream media for Spanish speakers in our region. And we hope that more people take advantage of it and sign up. Again, it's a free program that we run through a platform called Subtext. One of the great things about this platform, and one of the reasons it kind of took us a while to launch, is because we were looking for a great platform to be able to partner with. We own all of the data that comes out of this, and we do not sell it to other parties, and we also keep it safe and confidential. You don't need to have internet access to be able to take advantage of this program, and you don't need a computer. You just need your phone, and things get texted directly to you through it.
1: And people can sign up at themodestofocus.org?
0: Yes, we should actually make probably a link on the site to make it easier, but we do. 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If you hold on 1 second, I will. That one I don't know off the top of my head because it's so new. And also remembering numbers is hard. Hold on, let me find it. Okay. You can join it, like I mentioned, by going to joinsubtext.com/TheModestoFocus, or just text Enfoque, which is Enfoque, to 209-439-4798.
1: Thank you. It's a midterm election year, 2026. Please describe the Modesto Focus's election coverage and outreach and information that you're disseminating regarding the candidates, issues, and the voting that's coming right up.
0: Elections are a really big focus for us this year. We know, as I mentioned before, because of the decline in local newsrooms, that they don't have as much bandwidth anymore to do this kind of coverage. So we've made it a priority to provide really robust and in-depth coverage. For the primary, we had a debate for every race with candidates in Stanislaus County, almost every one. They were virtual, and you can watch those debates on our website. We also created a dedicated Elections 2026 page where you can find all of our elections coverage. Now that we're through the primary and going into the midterm general elections for November, we're going to make some changes on that page, but we plan to continue providing in-depth election coverage. One of the other things that we did as part of that, we partnered with the League of Women Voters of Stanislaus County and NAACP Modesto Stanislaus to do some voting PSA videos, which we ran on our site for the primary, and we'll probably do more of those for the general. We also held an in-person event about the primary election in partnership with CalMatters. We did a Voting Matters event, and we were able to bring out more than 100 people on a random Wednesday to talk about politics and the election, primary election coming up. And that was really successful. And so going into the general election, you can expect more debates, both virtual and also in-person debates. In 2020, we were one of the only organizations to have a debate between then Representative John Duarte and his challenger, Adam Gray, who is now, of course, a representative for our region. And we hope to have more in-person debates like that, where people can hear directly from the candidates. And then we will also have more in-person events to discuss the election, in-person gatherings like the Voting Matters event we had. So if you're interested in the election and politics, be sure to follow us, because we'll be doing both a lot of coverage and a lot of events around the election.
1: This is KCBP's Women of the Valley. I'm your host, Linda Scheller, and my guest today is Marijke Roland, editor of the Modesto Focus. Going back to just journalism in general, I'm curious about the guidelines and laws that inform the Modesto Focus's news and information reporting. I'm always reading things about impartiality, libel, balance versus bias, anonymity and confidentiality, on and off the record. These terms, I'm sorry, I don't really know how they apply to you and your career in the Modesto Focus.
0: So journalism, as I mentioned before, is a self-governed profession, but we do have very strict standards and guidelines that as journalists we follow. And we do that to ensure that our reporting is accurate and impartial. And at the Modesto Focus, we are a nonprofit, nonpartisan newsroom, and we strive to present the most accurate and fair reporting that we can. Now, accurate and fair doesn't mean that we weigh both sides evenly. It means that we try to get to the essential truth or find the best experts and sources to be able to explain difficult concepts or ideas to people. There's a saying in journalism that says, if someone says it's raining, it's not your job to find someone who says it's not raining. It's your job to put your head out the window and see if it's raining and either say, yes, it's raining, or no, it isn't. As journalists, we strive to be, again, as accurate as we can be. been a long time since college. I took a J-law class at the time, and then there are certain, of course, legal both protections and laws that govern journalism. As I mentioned, we're in the First Amendment. Freedom of the press is an essential American value that the Founding Fathers saw that our role was important. And that is one of the main legal, what's a good word here? So that's obviously essential to being able to do the work that we do. Mm-hmm. There are certain laws like libel laws that prevent us from publishing false information. The ultimate defense for libel is that it is true. So anything that's true cannot be libelous. We also have shield laws, particularly in California. There are really strong shield laws which protect journalists and the reporting process. Without the trust of our sources, we can't do our work. And so shield laws keep us from having to reveal confidential or anonymous sources. Those are sources that we use for our reporting, but then do not name out of their safety or fear for other repercussions. And in California, we have really strong shield laws that prohibit us from being forced to reveal confidential sources or reveal unpublished work.
1: Are there federal laws that can affect the state shield laws?
0: I don't know if there are federal laws. I think there might be some federal laws that are similar to shield laws, but California shield laws are quite strong. Again, having freedom of the press and that First Amendment mm-hmm. essential to us being able to do the work that we do and also recognize the importance of the work we do. There are other terms as a journalist that you understand what they mean in the profession, like off the record, on background, on deep background. Those are ways that we communicate with sources how we will use their information. Off the record means it's off the record. We will not use that information or attribute to them. On background means we may take the information that they give us and try and confirm it with other sources. And then deep background is typically we may use that information, but again, never revealing where that source came from. So there's some sort of technical terms within the industry that we use to be able to do the work that we do and communicate, you know, where we are in that process to the people we're interviewing. The general rules for journalism are be accurate, be fair, be empathetic, and communicate clearly.
1: Do you have to get permission to quote someone, or do they need to sign a release?
0: No, it's an unspoken handshake rule that when you're talking to a reporter, everything is on the record unless you tell them this is off the record. That's the way that we operate. When you're talking to a reporter, we report. You know, going into it, that's what we do. And if you want information to not be reported, then you have to communicate that clearly to us. But then we will honor that and we will take that very seriously and we will not share or divulge that information. So again, we're only as good as the sources that we have. And if we lose our sources' trust, then we can't do our work. So we need to both protect and be fair to our sources. And if they give us information that they say, you can't attribute this to me, but this is accurate, then we will do our due diligence to try and find other ways of confirming it while protecting them as our source.
1: How can people support the work of the Modesto Focus?
0: So the simplest thing you can do is to read our site, to go to themodestofocus.org, read our stories, follow us on social media. We have Instagram and a Facebook page right now. I believe we also have a TikTok, if you're into that. And then if you think our work is valuable, we accept donations. You can donate. 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You can do one-time, monthly, annual donations. We very much appreciate any donations that people have. Maybe think of us as like public radio or public media and add us to that list if you're able. We would love that. I think eventually we probably will also do sponsorships. As a nonprofit, we can't do regular advertising, but we can accept sponsorships. So down the road, we'll probably do some sponsorships as well. We believe that great journalism should be free to people to read and access, but it's not free to make. We really rely on philanthropy and public support to be able to do this work.
1: What are the future goals and plans and dreams of the Modesto Focus?
0: We hope to have more people be able to, we're pretty new, we're not even a year old. Name recognition is still something that we are striving to achieve. We've got legacy media in our area that everybody knows about. But when I started working here, you always have to have an elevator pitch to describe to people what we do. So I say, I'm Marijke Roland with the Modesto Focus. We're a new nonprofit, nonpartisan newsroom covering Modesto and Stanislaus County. And that just gives people a little idea of what we're doing, since, again, we're so new. We'd love to be able to add more reporters. As I mentioned, we'd love to be able to add a dedicated visual journalist. The more reporters we have, the more reporting we can do, quite honestly. And it'd be great if we were able to have reporters that could cover all of the cities that are in our county. And we know that they deserve good reporting as well. And we just hope to be able to continue to uplift and create really strong journalism for this community, because they deserve it. And we hope people enjoy and interact with our stories and the content that we put out. Our goal really is to help people both connect and understand the community where they live.
1: Any last thoughts that you'd like to add? Because we're just about out of time.
0: I think it's just knowing that how, as a nonprofit newsroom, we're different. Like I said, we're not trying to replicate the daily newspaper, but we are trying to give people the essential news and information to make the best decisions they can for their daily lives and as they navigate living here in the Valley. We are also dedicated to hopefully inspiring another generation of reporters who want to cover this region and who want to provide that essential reporting to this community. We're just thrilled to be able to do this work and to provide stories that hopefully are interesting and really informative to the people here who live in Modesto in the Valley.
1: So go to themodestofocus.org and read all about it and sign up to get regular, free news and information.
0: Yes, we have one other thing I'll pitch. We have free newsletters that we send out. We recently launched two new newsletters. We have a once weekly In Focus newsletter, sort of a recap of all the stories that we've written. It comes out on Tuesdays. And we just launched Politics Focus, which Garth writes, which is obviously about local politics and things happening in local government. It's a semi-regular newsletter that comes out on Thursdays. And then we have a weekly column called Mo Fun, which is our arts and community events, a column written by Vivian that sort of is a rundown of everything happening that weekend and that week to get you set up to have the most fun on your time off and engage with all the great things that are happening here in the Valley. So those are also completely free to sign up for. We just need your email, and it's another big button at the top of our website that you can sign up for that.
1: Excellent. Today on KCBP's Women of the Valley, my guest has been Marijke Roland, editor of the Modesto Focus. Thank you so much. This was fascinating.
0: Excellent. Thank you so much for having me. It's been great talking with you.
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1: Hi, my name is Erica Yella, and I am the founder and CEO of Invest in Me, a local nonprofit that has been serving our community since 2013 in Stanislaus County. 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
2: Hi, my name is Blanca Paniagua.
3: And my name is Emily Asensio.
2: And you're listening to the Invest in Wellness podcast. Today's episode topic is on tobacco prevention and education. We are focusing on this topic because we have learned that tobacco use is the biggest driver of health disparities affecting our underserved groups. Our guest speaker for today is Crystal Martinez. Welcome, Crystal.
3: Thank you guys for having me. So we just want to give a little bit of a bio before we get started. Crystal Martinez is a community engagement manager for Stanislaus Tobacco Prevention Action Team, which is a project of the American Cancer Society Action Network. She's currently a UC Merced student studying public health with a minor in cognitive science, and she will be graduating in May of 2025. Congratulations, Crystal. She's had the pleasure of working with the grant team since October of 2023, and is proud of being part of this work and most importantly, helping curb the severe health disparities that disproportionately affect marginalized and vulnerable populations. In her free time, she does like traveling and shopping and spending time with her family. With that, we can get started.
2: If you could have any superpower, what would it be and why?
4: If I could, I would teleport, or I think it's teletransport, anywhere in the world, because that would make traveling a lot cheaper. You'd get to see a lot more and a lot faster. So that would probably be my superpower of choice for sure.
2: How about you, Emily?
3: Oh, I would like to be invisible. I think it would make things a lot easier to get around and do anything you like without feeling that judgment from others.
4: That's a good one.
2: I think what I would do is being able to time manage, being able to rewind time. So I'm just thinking back to like tests and stuff. If I got a wrong answer, I would go back and be like, oh, let me change up the answer and make it have better grades and stuff.
3: That's tricky though, because then you're going to go back and think, oh, I must have changed something later on in the future. It's like in the movies, they always do that.
2: Oh, true. We'll see. I wish that's a tough one, to be honest.
3: All right, so we're just going to dive into a few questions for Crystal and about her work. So what led you into your current career?
4: I started off as an intern. It was actually my first ever internship that I applied for with the Stanislaus Tobacco Prevention Action Team. I am studying public health, so I feel like that's perfectly right up in my alley. I learn a lot about all these tobacco disparities and health in general in school, and I get to apply it directly into this job. It's nice to interact with the community and learn a lot from them. A lot of it definitely has to do with my family background. I've been seeing a lot of disparities specifically related to tobacco within my own family, and it always leads to cancer. It always leads to other health issues. So I feel like that was a really big motivator to get into this specific field and especially apply any health related aspects into life.
3: So was this always your first choice because of your family background, or did you have something else in mind?
4: I'll be honest, my passion within public health is reproductive health, specifically within women. But tobacco, I feel, because it has its cancer disparity, has impacted me a lot more recently, especially seeing how cancer can develop a little bit faster and impact someone, especially due to a lot of environmental and their own personal health factors. It's influenced a lot of my personal work right now and also getting into that public health aspect.
2: Can you give us an overview of what the American Cancer Society role you work in, especially in tobacco and vape prevention?
4: Yeah, so our project, the Stanislaus Tobacco Prevention Action Team, specifically is based in Modesto and Turlock. So our goal is to educate and empower our Hispanic Latino population a lot of our Hispanic and Latinos are specifically targeted by big tobacco with marketing or different types of campaigns. So our goal is not only to educate this community about the tobacco disparities that could happen from developing an addiction, but also making sure that a lot of parents are aware of what's going on, because vaping has become a really big epidemic with teenagers recently. And most teens will get into smoking, will get into tobacco when they're still under the age of 18. So that's how that lifelong addiction begins. And that's something that we're trying to educate our community on. But our specific campaign is to support a tobacco retail license within Modesto and Turlock. Community to be empowered to be able to take this to our local city council to pass this policy in order to make sure that our youth and our population overall is a little bit healthier, and making sure that these retailers don't have coupons on tobacco or they're not selling to anyone under the age of 21. So that's a little bit of what we're doing right now.
2: Ooh, I think that's really great, because now I see that there's a lot of vape products. Even when I was in high school, I remember seeing students starting to vape and then they go on into other products like hardcore stuff. So I think that's awesome that you're starting to do something like that. Yeah. So thank you for that.
3: Can you give us a little bit of an overview of what you guys do, specifically the American Cancer Society's role in like tobacco and vaping prevention?
4: So a little bit more in the prevention comes from our specific educational presentation. So we'll go out to different organizations and partner up. We'll give them breakfast usually, and we'll give them all these tools to know what to recognize, different signs, also know how it affects the body, because it's a little bit more impactful when you know how it's specifically affecting you. We've also been doing some advocacy and spokesperson trainings so that these community residents are able to actually go in front of city council and be prepared, know the specific protocols, how to approach them, and also feel comfortable, because a lot of them have the voice. They just need that empowerment to be able to go out and do something with their voice.
3: I saw that you did a presentation recently at Pittman, one of the local high schools. How was that for you?
4: We presented to 1,200 students, and these were all ranging from freshmen to seniors. We didn't have any of the 11th graders at that time because they were testing, but we provided more of that tobacco education, specifically within vaping, because the school did let us know that they have been filling up 5-gallon buckets of vape devices. So these are just the ones that they're being confiscated. A lot of students are vaping because it's more discreet, and also the flavors, that's what makes them a little bit more addicted to the specific product. Being able to talk to them directly, hopefully let them know that there are health aspects behind it, so that they're aware that this lifelong addiction starts with something that they might think is simple or easy or tastes good, like a vaping product.
3: Yeah, that makes sense.
2: Yeah. Another question you were mentioning with students

0: is today. One of the biggest challenges I would say is because we are in a rural community, a lot of our approaches have to be tailored specifically to our community. We can't necessarily use a lot of QR codes or technological approaches because some of our community residents don't know how to do that. And so we also have to provide trainings to do that. We try to do a Facebook training so that they know how to utilize these platforms to repost our posts or even message city council members that way. But I would say a lot of it comes from them not knowing some of these technological aspects, which we're trying to also help empower them with that. But also, we do come from a bit of a more conservative community, so we do have to tailor this approach specifically so that our Hispanic residents do feel empowered, so that they don't feel scared to go out to these city council meetings. We want them to have that voice that we know that they have and share what they know, especially when it comes to tobacco education.
1: And I think it's important to, target Hispanics, Latinos, especially here in Stanislaus County. That's a big range of us, me being Mexican. And I feel like there's a lot of stigma, or especially with vape products, I know, or just any type of drug. A lot of the Hispanics or Latinos, they don't want to. They say it's bad for you and stuff. It is, but they don't want to go into those meetings and or learn more, or they don't know where to get that information. So I think that's important.
0: And I'm glad you mentioned that because a lot of it does come from a cultural approach, definitely, because they don't know what a vape product might be because they're so discreet. And also, a lot of it comes down to retailer density. So, a lot of these tobacco retailers will be specifically in low-income neighborhoods. So, it's more likely that they're going to be accessible to these populations, that they're going to pick up this addiction. And then it's going to be a little bit harder because, unfortunately, with our Hispanic community, they're less likely to have health insurance and less likely to receive any cessation information or resources because they can't see that doctor in the first place to get off of this addiction. And specifically in Stanislaus County, the starting age of getting into tobacco is 14 years old. So
1: Wow.
0: it's at a young age, and that's why it's a challenge within our community if we're not aware of these facts and how this is going on.
2: I think that kind of leads into my next question is like, what are some of the challenges you face with specifically the schools, like the teenagers? They have all these different reasons on why they want to smoke and vape because it is what everybody is doing now. So maybe what are some challenges you face in trying to present them with the facts on like how it's going to affect them in the long run?
0: I think the biggest challenge is that they don't see immediate effects because this is more of a long term. The longer you do it, the more likely something's going to happen later on. If they don't see those effects right away, they don't think they're doing something wrong. A lot of it does come down to how it's going to affect their health. If they're more likely to vape, they're more likely to have more issues mentally. Specifically, they can develop anxiety, they can develop depression. They can't control their mood sometimes, or there's just a lot of health risks that come with it that because they don't see it right away, they don't understand what's going on. And especially because it's typically flavored products that they're using, they don't see it as traditional tobacco that you might think of, like a cigarette or a little cigar, because it tastes good. So they think it's not as harmful if something tastes good. I would say that's a difficult thing. Especially as an adult, we think you eat a chocolate, it tastes good, but we know it's not good for our health. It's a little bit similar to that.
2: Advertising can make it really hard too. They make it seem
0: Definitely.
2: like it's something fun, like it's a healthier alternative to doing smoking cigarettes or anything like that.
0: And I'm glad you mentioned that because we did have a volunteer mention to us that her son smokes and he was trying to get off of cigarettes, so he started using e-cigarettes. So he thought that was a healthier alternative, but it's exactly the same thing. Sometimes it's even a little bit worse to vape because typically you can get 1 to 2 packs of cigarettes in just a single disposable vaping device, which is about 20 to 40 cigarettes in just one device that they're using. So it can hit a lot harder because of these nicotine salts that are specifically going into your bloodstream and brain faster than a traditional cigarette.
1: I'm just so surprised with all this data. So I really like that you're mentioning all the data. A lot of people need to know how much one little thing, even though it's just like one product, it's a huge impact that they're causing.
2: Do you have any stats on the tobacco and vaping use?
0: So I do have a little bit of some local stats. Now, I wanted to start off with one of the more impactful ones, and this is just for all of California. But in December of 2023, so almost exactly a year ago, 1.4 million illegal e-cigarettes were confiscated from LAX. And this was

0: FDA catching all of these illegal products coming in. And when I say illegal, they're typically flavored e-cigarettes, which are banned in California. So these flavored products that you're finding locally should not be sold at all. And that's something that we're trying to address with our tobacco retail license, because flavored products should not be sold in general. Specifically, even in Stanislaus County, 46% of these retailers are selling illegal flavored products, and they're visible. So if a customer walks into one of these retailers, they can see it very easily, and they can just ask for what they're looking for, whether it's a vape or a little cigar, or whether it's chew or pouches. Pouches are also becoming very popular right now, specifically like the brand Lucy or Zen. Those are really popular right now. In Stanislaus County, about 69% of these retailers have a promotion on tobacco, so that could be discounts. So 18% of the retailers have promotions on vapes, and 89% have promotions on cigarettes. Going a little bit back to our tobacco retail license, we want to make sure that there is a minimum price per package. So that means that it's a little bit more expensive, so it's not as accessible. Also making sure that there's not coupons. If something is cheaper, people are more likely to buy it, unfortunately, because they think they're saving money, which then they're reinvesting that money back into a tobacco product. And in Stanislaus County, now I want to focus on specifically disposable vapes. Those are the most popular among youth. 74% of those vapes being observed within the county are disposable, and they're the most bought product within the youth, which also includes e-liquids and pods, because there's very different aspects within these products that the youth are getting into. So this all goes back to how we can support our local policy issues and how we can take this and mobilize our tobacco retail license to make sure that this is not going on at a local level.
1: So now we're just going to reintroduce this episode. So for those just tuning in, you're currently listening to KCBP 95.5 FM. My name is Blanca Paniagua.
2: And my name is Emily Asensio.
1: And you're listening to the Invest in Wellness podcast. We are with our special guest, Crystal Martinez, a community engagement manager for the Stanislaus Tobacco Prevention Action Team, a project of the American Cancer Society Cancer Action Network.
2: That being said, we can jump right back into the questions. So we were talking about how e-cigarettes made its way in as a healthier alternative. How do you think that traditional e-cigarettes have changed in the past years, especially after the pandemic?
0: So I do want to just also clarify, when we talk about traditional tobacco, there is a difference between cigarettes and there's also the Native American tobacco. We're not specifically talking about Native American tobacco. We're talking about commercial tobacco. So I just wanted to clarify that a little bit when we talk about traditional versus e-cigarettes, because just for the sake of this comparison, I'm going to be talking about cigarettes versus vapes, just to keep it a little bit more separate. But e-cigarettes have become a lot more discreet. If you look at the actual products, they're going to look like highlighters. They're going to look like pens. They're going to look like little chargers, like portable chargers. So a lot of it comes with them being discreet and being able to use in public spaces. So cigarettes, you traditionally know you have to go outside. A lot of traditional cigarettes are banned from public spaces. But e-cigarettes don't have that kind of policy, so a lot of people are using them indoors and they're exposing other people to that secondhand smoke. Definitely, because you can get more nicotine in your system at a more rapid rate with e-cigarettes, people tend to use that a little bit more. And how you guys have mentioned a little bit earlier, the marketing is a huge thing with it, especially because it doesn't have that traditional nasty flavor of tobacco. They have watermelon, they have dulce de leche, they have one that I heard was so interesting was unicorn poop. And those are all advertised towards the youth. You won't find an adult specifically looking for the flavor unicorn poop in a tobacco product. So a lot of it comes down to the marketing that teens think it's cool, it's colorful, and it's specifically going towards them. So that's why they're more likely to use these products. Unfortunately, it does have its health effects at that, because you are ingesting a lot more nicotine than a traditional tobacco cigarette, which you can control how many you're doing at a time.
1: And with that information, how could students or teens find that? Like, where can they search for more data or advocate to reduce the use of impact of tobacco?
0: So if they're looking for any online services, they don't have to necessarily go in person. They can look at Kick It California. That's a great resource where they have a chat site. You can call. They also have a web service. There's lots of cessation materials. And also if you're trying to quit or get off of tobacco, it's a great resource to get off of it. There's also TEC, the Tobacco Education Clearinghouse of California. They also have a lot of great resources there as well. But if we're looking a little bit more locally, we have our Stanislaus County Public Health TOPS Coalition. If they feel passionate and they want to give their story, they want to get involved in this tobacco policy, they can go search for that coalition meeting, which happens bi-monthly. We also have our Stanislaus Tobacco Prevention Action Team. We have lots of great resources. We have an Instagram page, which is Stanislaus PAT. And we also have Compromiso Adelante, which is also based locally. So there's a lot of great resources for teens locally, but also online. There's a lot of resources to help them quit and start a quit plan.
2: So earlier you were talking about the health risks that come with smoking e-cigarettes, how sometimes it's often worse and it can cause mental health. Is it okay if you go into a little bit more about those long-term health risks that are associated with it?
0: Yeah, so it doesn't only affect your brain, but it also affects your lungs. Any typical smoking device or smoking traditional tobacco can lead to cancer in almost all parts of your body, unfortunately. But also, specifically going back to the brain a little bit more, it can cause worsened memory. You can also get DNA damage to the oral epithelial cells in your mouth. It can weaken your immune system, and you can also even get seizures from nicotine poisoning. So if you're ingesting a lot of nicotine at once, it could cause a seizure. And you can also develop diabetes or pre-diabetes because it does also suppress a little bit of your appetite. So a lot of people are also losing weight with this, which is unfortunately not a positive thing that we're seeing with our teens getting into this.
2: What about the mental health risks?
0: So a lot of students typically start using e-cigarettes because they think it helps manage their anxiety, but that's actually the opposite. Because they start to depend on a dopamine reward system with nicotine, the higher tolerance that they have, the less likely they are producing this dopamine. So essentially what that means is you start smoking, you have dopamine, and you have this reward system. So once you get that hit of or that puff of your e-cigarette, you're going to want more because it makes you feel happy. And then you slowly start to build a tolerance to the point where you're needing more nicotine and you're feeling less happy, unfortunately. So it goes back to a reward system that comes down with these e-cigarettes. And it's not always the way that we assume that these students are saying, oh, it makes me feel better. It's helping me with my anxiety. It's actually causing a little bit more anxiety because they're depending so much on these devices.
1: I know you were mentioning the addiction, but is there a way that they could prevent something like that, like going into an addiction?
0: The best thing that they could do is just not use them, unfortunately. It does take, I believe it was mentioned, 3 or 4 times to be using these tobacco products before they start to develop an addiction. So it's a very quick process. But ultimately, I think just having a great support system and knowing if there is an issue that they should reach out to try to wean off of this. But also if they're having some issues not being able to cope with this addiction, I once again just recommend using Kick in California.
1: Moving on to our next question. What can adults and our elected leaders, stakeholders, do to help minimize the health disparities in our communities?
0: So a lot of it comes down to staying educated because this is moving so rapidly and marketing and tactics are changing so fast. We have to keep them updated. We have to educate them as we are with parents, as we are with students, and also here at our local level, supporting tobacco retail license. What I really want to emphasize is that this tobacco retail license is overall trying to reduce these tobacco disparities within our vulnerable communities. We want to make sure that retail density isn't so high. So that means we don't want, say, like 100 tobacco retailers for a population of 500 people. That's too many, too much at once. We also want to make sure there's no promotions or coupons because we don't want it affordable. We don't want people getting into this addiction, spending their money there, and not being able to get off of that addiction. Also ensuring that there is enforcement. So we want a tobacco retail license enforcement fee to go back so that they can make sure that these retailers are staying up to date. And ultimately, what a tobacco retail license means is just that retailers will have a license that they display that they are able to sell tobacco. So we don't want to penalize these retailers at all. We just want to make sure that they're not selling to anyone under the age of 21. We don't want this to be overly accessible. And we also want to make sure that they're being held up to date because a lot of our local retailers are unfortunately still selling to individuals under the age of 21 and also still selling flavored products. And it's extremely affordable to get tobacco, unfortunately, so that's why we want a minimum price per package. You can get a little pack of cigars for 99 cents and you can get three inside of it, or you can get a little bit bigger ones, two for $1.29. So it's affordable. We just don't want it to be as accessible to those who don't necessarily need to get into this addiction.
1: I can't remember exactly where I heard, but I think you have to have, or at least like retailers have to have a poster, a size of a poster, depending. I don't know if you could explain more on that, if you know what I'm talking about.
0: Yeah, so a lot of retailers have to display a poster that says, "We check ID, we don't sell to anyone under the age of 21. And also a lot of these tobacco products themselves have warning labels at the bottom. Now, we did do a young adult tobacco purchase survey here locally, and we do still have retailers selling to individuals under the age of 21, even if they have these signs up, even if they have these warning labels. It's definitely about prevention and also educating these retailers. Maybe they're not aware of some of these disparities that tobacco can cause. We don't want them to be penalized either because maybe they don't know all of these educational health risks that come with tobacco.
2: Sometimes it makes it a little hard because it might be their biggest way of income, so it does make it a little bit hard. And then with social media and everything, mm-hmm. social media really pushes the want for that vape or that tobacco use item, because I've noticed a lot on like a lot of platforms people will make video talking about these addictions as if they're, I don't know, like they're good, like mm-hmm. they're making it trendy. So it makes it hard for these tobacco retailers to stop because they know it's what's trending and what's going on right now, and they make that their main target.
0: I'm so glad you brought that up. We are also trying to find alternatives if any local retailers don't want to lose revenue, if they choose not to sell tobacco. There's definitely also other healthier alternatives, but something I want to mention with that is we're not necessarily promoting other unhealthy alternatives if they're losing this tobacco revenue. We want to make sure that our communities are healthy. Yeah, there is a lot of influencers specifically supporting tobacco. I know I have that personally popping up on my own social media of Zinfluencers, if you've heard of that, where there's these nicotine pouches now. They're even more discreet than vapes, where you put them under your lip or in your cheek and it dissolves and you get a little bit of a nicotine rush from that as well. They pop up on my own social media that they're supporting this, that how many can you take at one time? And there's a lot of children on these platforms, so they're thinking that this is cool, this is what the older kids are doing. And unfortunately, it's a trend, and that's something that's grown a lot of popularity. And it's a different type of tobacco, but it's still growing a lot, especially right now.
1: That being said, what message do you hope to send to our listeners, specifically to our youth, about cancer awareness and prevention related to vaping tobacco products?
0: So this is going to be both to our youth, our vulnerable communities, and also parents, but know that there are long-term effects to using tobacco. Cancer is unfortunately one of the harder health risks that comes with it. And also just knowing that there are resources to gain any help, especially if you're struggling with an addiction and you want to get off of that, KK California, reaching out to your local groups, because there definitely are tobacco prevention groups in every county, and specifically in ours, we have the Stanislaus Tobacco Prevention Action Team. But if anyone is interested in supporting our own local campaign, please reach out to us. My email is crystal.martinez@cancer.org. Please let me know if you have any questions that I can help answer, or if you're interested in supporting our campaign so that we can take this to our local officials. But just overall knowing that when you are using these vaping and tobacco products, although you can't see the health associated risks momentarily or immediately, that doesn't mean that it can't develop. And it's definitely, unfortunately, due to marketing, that it's very popular and accessible and tastes good, but making sure that you realize that there are a lot of health associated risks with tobacco.
1: Thank you. You mentioned some of the resources. Do you know specifically any youth resources? I know there's FAST, FAST.
0: Yes.
1: Do you know of any other more?
0: So in high schools, there's the TUPE program, and there's also the FAST. Those groups are clubs within every high school and some junior high schools where they're trying to prevent any tobacco usage. There's advisors and there's also peer-led advocates, and those are great resources for any youth to specifically go to or use. And there's also a lot of online resources as well. So if they do not feel comfortable reaching out to someone in person, there's a lot of online and hotlines definitely that they can use. And just overall knowing that it's okay if they're not comfortable to reach out to someone, that there's still help available for them.
2: 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And if you would like to know more about us, please follow us on our social medias. 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My name is Emily Asensio.
1: And I'm Blanca Paniella.
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1: Yes, thank you.
2: Bye.
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You're listening to the American Democracy Minute, keeping your government by and for the people. U.S. Supreme Court Justice Brett Kavanaugh, September 8th, refused the Missouri Secretary of State's appeal of a state Supreme Court ruling. It allows a redistricting ballot measure to go forward and a fairer congressional map used in November, but it may not be over. At issue is a state ballot measure which would roll back a 2025 redistricting map gerrymandered at President Donald Trump's request to gain an additional GOP congressional seat. The ballot measure would return a Kansas City

0: 2 map would harm the public. It's likely to again be appealed. Find our past reports in this case and more at AmericanDemocracyMinute.org. I'm Brian Beal.
1: Yippee-yo. Yippee-yay. JCBP. Whee!
2: I'm Rick Smith, and this is Labor History in 2.
3: On this day in labor history, the year was 1929. That was the day a mistrial was declared in the case of 16 textile mill unionists in North Carolina. The mistrial sparked 5 days of anti-union vigilante violence. Textile mill workers at Gastonia's Loray Mill had been on strike since April 1st. They demanded higher wages and shorter work hours, union recognition, and an end to the hated stretch-out system. Soon, textile workers at Bessemer City's American Mill walked off the job in solidarity and joined the National Textile Workers Union. Ella Mae Wiggins was one of the strike leaders at American Mill. She was known for her militancy, but also for organizing black workers into the union. As the strike wore on, mill owners evicted dozens of families from company housing. Wiggins helped set up a tent city. On June 7th, sheriff's deputies attacked strikers who marched to Loray Mill to call out remaining workers. The police arrived at the tent colony later that evening to disarm them, and Gastonia's police chief wound up dead. Immediately, more than 70 textile union members and leaders were rounded up and arrested. 16 stood trial for the murder of Chief Adderholt. The anti-union committee of 100 smashed up the NTWU headquarters in Gastonia and Bessemer City. They kidnapped, beat, and threatened to kill several union members. The rampage continued as SCAB forces moved on to Charlotte to raid the offices of the International Labor Defense, who had handled the strikers' case. 5 days into the terror, Wiggins was killed on her way to a union solidarity rally. Outrage over her murder forced mill owners to improve conditions and wages. But the fight to organize would continue for years. For more information, go to laborhistoryin2.com, like us on Facebook, follow us on Twitter at laborhistoryin2.

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We died without our names.

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1: Hi, this is Janet C. I'm here today with Tanya Underwood. Tanya would like to talk about people that are disabled and are falling through the cracks of programs that are designed to help them. Welcome, Tanya.
2: Thank you for having me.
1: So I'd like to get a little bit of background as to why this is so important to you. Tell us a little bit about your background.
2: Okay, well, I am an individual that has several disabilities. They stem from physical to invisible as well as mental. I had trauma in my life as well. It has correlated to the mental health disabilities that I have. Both of those have caused some unexpected turns and situations in the career path that I originally had aligned for myself.
1: Could you elaborate a little bit on the disabilities that you have and the trauma that you've experienced in your life?
2: Absolutely. So as far as the trauma, it started when I was 3 years old. There was a lot of physical abuse in the home, but the positive side was that I learned how to cook at 3 years old for myself and my little sister. It's a lot of trying to continue from that, not really having parents that were able to be there due to the situation. But I was raised by my grandmother, who helped with removing me from the trauma, but the trauma is still there. And then I got married, and during that marriage was also additional violence that I ended up having to leave. But with the disabilities, I was born with a gene that affected my hearing and my vision, so it makes both of them deteriorate over time. And then, of course, the mental health disabilities with the struggles from surviving trauma, as well as some back injuries and certain things that I've accumulated along the way, and then, of course, getting older at the same time. So both of those has affected the way my life has turned out. I was one of those that felt like, I'm going to be a teacher. That's what I want to be. And then when you realize that your vision's deteriorating, your hearing's deteriorating, the stress levels may not be what you can handle as far as somebody who's dealing with PTSD and anxiety, so you change your career.
1: It caused unexpected situations, but it also made you a very, very strong person because you had to be. You rose above in that sense. When you left your marriage because of the violence, you had a baby and you were pregnant. So you were not choosing the easy path, you were choosing the hard path. So you had to go out there and do it. Tell us a little bit about how you did that.
2: Well, while I was married, as I mentioned earlier, there was some violence, and I refused to allow that for my children. Growing up in that environment, I didn't want my children growing up in that. So when I left, I didn't have any money to my name. I had one car, and I packed up my son's crib, his mattress, his clothes, and then I was pregnant with the other son that I have, and I pretty much drove myself into the sunset. Luckily, my grandmother allowed me to move in with her, but she was back from the old days as far as the thinking goes. If you're pregnant, you stay with your husband, you stay with your family. So I moved on and was working, became a bookkeeper during my pregnancy. After that, when I had my son, he was sick quite often. He was in and out of the emergency room. I ended up quitting and opening up a daycare in my home. I had a small duplex, but it was big enough for 8 children to roam around all day and have fun, and it brought me some income. And while my children were in bed at night, then I studied to do any kind of work. Like, I was studying bookkeeping, I was looking into being an accountant, things like that. At that point, I didn't care what classes I took, as long as I took classes, and I was going to figure it out later. That actually ended up on welfare for a while. When I shared with my welfare worker that I had some disabilities, they thought I would be a great fit for a disability organization in Stanislaus County as a volunteer. It was part of the whole Welfare to Work program. So I volunteered there, started there, and then moved my way on up to a program manager within 8 years, and then separated from there. My time there allowed me to see how the world is out there for people with disabilities, especially the injustices that they face, the challenges that they face. I knew right then and there that this was something I wanted to do. I wanted to help people, especially those with disabilities who do tend to fall through the cracks.
1: So how did you go about doing that?
2: During my time at the nonprofit, I was able to work with a lot of clients and partner with a lot of community agencies. When I left the nonprofit, I continued on with my partnership with the communities out there in the county. A lot of clients that I was representing continued to stay with me, and so it pretty much followed me. Even though I left the nonprofit, my reputation followed me wherever I went, and word of mouth kept me connected.
1: Tell us a little bit about what it is that you do.
2: I like to tell people that I wear a lot of different hats. My business, as most people know it as, Tanya Underwood Social Security Advocacy. I don't work for Social Security. I work for the clients trying to obtain benefits, whether it's disability benefits, child benefits, even survivor's benefits at times. During that, I find myself running into people that need additional help. So for instance, I may have somebody who is in a wheelchair and they're living on the streets and they don't have food stamps. So I try to connect them to do that. Then they're looking for housing or whatnot. I try to guide them with the steps that they need to do to get into housing and into the database and all the steps that they need. And every once in a while, I'll end up with clients that are in the hospital and they need some advocacy there because some of them don't have family and sometimes they feel that they're being released from the hospital way too soon without any treatment and they're back on the streets and they have open sores or they're still super sick or they can barely move. And so I do a lot of healthcare advocacy at the hospitals as well, working with social workers there.
1: And now this is not a nonprofit. This is just what you do.
2: Correct.
1: Do you have any stories you can tell us about that?
2: Oh, I have many. One of the things that I struggle with the most is an individual that is homeless, relying on a medical device or a wheelchair or a walker. And then the sweeps happen. Their walkers get thrown away or their wheelchairs get thrown away. And granted, they do receive notification when to leave. But sometimes when you're in a chair and you're by yourself, you can't leave. You need to figure out where you're going to go. For instance, I had one lady who was in a chair. She couldn't leave by the time that they came and did the sweeps. Her wheelchair was thrown away and she was put in an ambulance to go to the hospital. And then the hospital calls me and tries to get me to help her find some services for her and replace her wheelchair. But unfortunately, she went to the hospital because she had no way to walk. They just threw away her wheelchair, but the hospital couldn't keep her because she had no health conditions at the time that would warrant a hospital stay. That's one story. She still has a wheelchair now, but unfortunately she's still homeless, and we're working on getting her disability benefits. There is another individual. She was a lady that I ran into doing some outreach in a park. And she saw all the workers coming, and I could also tell that the workers were going towards certain people. It was always the same people that they were reaching out to over and over again. But this individual was being overlooked, and a lot of it had to do with the fact that she wasn't wanting to be talked to. She wanted to be left alone. So I sat down and I waited for her to address me, and then when she did, I asked her what her story was. She explained that there was a man, another homeless individual, who was very violent towards her, follows her around, or if she goes to a shelter, he has women that have assaulted her, whether it be in a parking lot or close by the shelters, so she just keeps to herself. And mind you, this lady is literally sleeping on a muddy ground. So we talked for a bit, and I was able to gain her trust enough to allow me to help her work quietly. She didn't want anybody to know that her and I were working together because of the situation that she was in. So I helped her with some Social Security benefits, and then from there I helped her get connected to a room and board. She stayed there until the day she passed away. Her life has changed simply because somebody took the time to say, "Tell me your story," instead of assuming she was just another individual that wanted to be where she was at.
1: There are agencies that are supposed to help the homeless, disabled, but for some reason it just doesn't seem to happen. Can you elaborate on that a little bit?
2: Yeah, absolutely. So these organizations, and most of them are wonderful organizations, but the idea that I've been perceiving is housing's the answer to everything. Let's just get everybody into housing. But at the same time, the recognition of people not wanting to be in housing is not taking into consideration. There are individuals that just do not want to be housed. They want to feel their independence. They don't want to follow directions or be told what they can and cannot do, which comes along with housing, such as having to pay rent, a noise ordinance, you know, being respectful to your neighbors. That comes into play. And yet, those are the people that are unsuccessful at being housed. Because of that, they're pushed through the most. Let's try to get them housed. Let's try to get them housed. While we have other individuals who are advocating for themselves, trying to find housing, but yet they don't know the resources out there. For instance, their main hub is here in Modesto. Well, we have people in Patterson. We have people in Turlock. We have people in Houston that are homeless, and they're trying to stay away from Modesto due to the violence that happens out there in the community. Due to, you know, the drugs that are happening. So they're trying to stay away, not realizing that in order to connect to housing, they have to come to this main little hub here in Modesto. It's called the Access Center, and it's great for people to start there. They get their name in the database, they get their information in there. Unfortunately, some of them fall through the cracks because they're not individuals that you would see on a constant basis. They might prefer to sleep in their car in Turlock as opposed to using the shelter. And because of that, they don't get seen often. So the referrals to housing get missed. And if they try to find housing on their own, they're told they have to go back to the Access Center, or they have to go back and get a referral, or approval for them to obtain housing would not be given unless there was a referral from an organization. This is very difficult on people that are very adamant and very capable of finding housing on their own, but they can't because they have to go through a lot of steps. And these steps are extremely confusing because you can be put in the database one day and then all of a sudden you're not there anymore, or it wasn't completed all the way. I've seen people have to go back and forth several times. One person, it was 6 times before she was finally in the system the way that she needed to be in order to get her referral. That's not on her part. That was on the system that's set up. The system is so full of people needing housing that it's understandable when somebody slips through the cracks because they're not there all the time. I feel that somehow it needs to be revised as far as if I'm an individual that's actively looking for housing on my own, that I won't be turned away because I don't have a referral from an organization. Even though I'm in the database, it shows that I've tried, it shows that I've done what I needed to do, but I'm also trying to find housing on my own.
1: In case you've just joined us, this is Janet C. I'm here today with Tanya Underwood. Tanya is talking about people that are disabled and fall into the cracks of programs that are designed to help them. Tanya, I'd like to ask you, the system seems like it's set up to where if you try to help yourself, it doesn't seem to work. I can see where it'd be a very frustrating situation being out on the streets, especially being disabled. Tell us some other stories that you have.
2: For instance, I have a lady. She was a very successful individual, and she had a bachelor's degree. She had a really good job, a wonderful home, and her health started to deteriorate. After some time, she could no longer work. And then after that, she ended up having to sell things out of her home and then eventually lost her home and had to live in her car. Well, she was an individual who was lumped in as a tweaker, a homeless person who wants to be that way, mainly because she looked frail due to her health. And in reality, the truth was so far apart from what it really was. She was out there looking for housing. She was out there trying to do everything she can, but then she also wanted to stay away from the violence and the drug use because she was not somebody who used drugs. She wasn't even somebody who drank. She was focused solely on her health, trying to just survive. So working with her, I was able to help her get some benefits, connect her to some housing out of the county, and she's doing well. Which to me is a success story because this was somebody who wanted it bad enough. It wasn't somebody who was just told, okay, go do this, go do that, we'll do this, we'll do that, we're gonna help you, and then she had to wait for the help to come. She wasn't somebody who wanted to wait. I had another individual who stayed in another area outside of Modesto, and this gentleman had stage 4 cancer. Again, because of the way he looked and how thin and frail he was labeled as a tweaker. one of those people that would just be a problem because he's a homeless individual. But yet here he is, again, just trying to survive, just trying to go through what his body's fighting, what his body's struggling with, not even knowing if he is going to make it. I received a phone call from the store owner asking me to meet with this gentleman and see if I can help him, which I did. He received benefits and he was able to secure a place himself. But yet these are people that didn't go to the main hub in Modesto. These are people that wanted to stay away from all the violence that can happen. And just like the lady I mentioned in the podcast earlier, where she was somebody who was victimized on a constant basis. The problem with that was that the gentleman that was victimizing her was a gentleman that was featured in a lot of articles. The person that was pictured for the homeless situation quite often. And I feel that with our database and with our intent to find these people housing, we're eliminating those that are trying their hardest to find housing. So we're taking away their right to do this on their own by making it so we have the choice. The organizations have the choice to either approve or deny somebody because they didn't get a referral from another organization, when in reality, they're trying to live their life on their own without a lot of interference. And housing is not the biggest answer. It's not the only solution. As a matter of fact, it's not the solution at all. When there is housing involved, what people don't understand is you're trying to take somebody who's been homeless for 20 years, put them in housing. Now they have to learn all over again. They have to transition what is a different life from the streets to now you can take a shower every day. Now you can feed yourself. Now you're indoors. You're supposed to sleep indoors as opposed to you spent 20 years sleeping outdoors. That can be a little traumatic in itself. I've seen people transition to homes and sleep on the front porch or sleep in the backyard because they just are too accustomed to sleeping on the street. So there's a lot of transitioning that needs to happen, and that gets overlooked. It really does, and that's what fails when it comes to housing.
1: It appears to me that some of the people that could use the services the most aren't finding out about the services. They have no way of finding out without choosing to just dive right into the middle of everything. If they choose to try to help themselves and try to find out for themselves, there is no services available for them. What is the answer? What is the solution to this? How to get these services out to the people without them having to come in? That's where people like you come in.
2: The key component really is communication. We have a lot of nonprofits out there. The smaller ones are great nonprofits. Sometimes they get overshadowed by the larger ones, and nobody really knows what services can be provided by these smaller nonprofits. So while we have outreach teams, we don't have an up-to-date resource connection, I guess you could say. Whereas our outreach team may not be aware of small profit A, but only know of big profit B. So I feel that the doors need to open a little bit more for the smaller nonprofits to be able to come in and say, this is what we're doing. For instance, myself, even though I'm not a nonprofit, I am out there and can be considered a volunteer doing a lot of things, because even with the people that are not utilizing my services for Social Security, I'm trying to educate them about what community resources are out there. For somebody in Turlock, I have an individual, a gentleman who is a vet, a homeless individual, and he does not come to Modesto. He will not come to Modesto for anything. I'm guessing that there's some trauma there. There's somebody that he's not trusting. He hasn't shared or elaborated, but he will not go to Modesto. So that precludes him from being able to get into the Access Center and get into that HMIS database for the homeless individuals to be able to be tracked as far as whether they're getting housing or if they've been successful or whatnot. So here he is being excluded from that because even though he knows it's there, something keeps him from Modesto. And it's not a warrant or anything like that. He's just not going to Modesto. Unfortunately, there are quite a few people that do that. And while there are shelters and whatnot, there are individuals like the lady that I mentioned earlier where they don't feel safe because one person may be the person that says, I want housing, I'm trying to do this, I'm trying to do everything I can, but yet on the backside, they're hurting other people. They're not who they portray themselves to be, and we do have a lot of that. the ones that really are trying are the ones that get overlooked, because it's the ones that are right there in the forefront, usually not being successful with housing anyway, that are getting the services more than the ones that stay away for some reason. And I feel like we need to reach out to the ones that are not being able to connect for whatever trauma or whatever situation they have.
1: Tanya, if there is someone by chance fortunate enough to be listening to this podcast that is out there and could really use some help navigating this, what are some resources you could offer for them?
2: The main resource would be the Access Center in Modesto, which is on 9th and D in the Salvation Army parking lot. However, if there are people that are having difficulties with connecting, I'm more than willing to offer my phone number as a way to open the door for them. So if you need assistance, just feel free to give me a call at 209-495-6535, and I will see what I can do to help you get connected with any resources and services that I have available. This way, I can find out what your story is and then guide you to the appropriate resources that would benefit you more.
1: Tanya, I'd like to thank you for coming down today and sharing your story with us. I think it will be very helpful for people that are out there that could really use some help.
2: Thank you so much for having me here. I do appreciate the opportunity.
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1: 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In this episode, I'll be interviewing Juan Tellez, running for Modesto City Council in the 2nd District. Thank you all for listening, and thank you, Mr. Tellez, for being here today.
2: It's a pleasure to be here. Thank you for having me.
1: I just want to start off this podcast asking you a little bit about your background and your education, and ultimately your upbringing. So please start off by telling us where you grew up and where you were born.
2: Yeah, I grew up in the hood. I grew up in West Modesto. A little bit about myself. I grew up in a single-parent household where my mom really held it down for us. She was a certified nursing assistant. And before she was able to graduate from nursing school to be a registered nurse, she had a bout with cancer that took her out of her program and really changed the trajectory of our lives. So we really had to survive off of food stamps, Medi-Cal, welfare. And luckily, we were able to get into affordable housing at a little project housing unit on Paradise Road called the Gateway Village. And that's where I grew up. I attended James Marshall and Mark Twain in Modesto High. I'm a graduate of the class of 2008, and yeah, I was lucky to have mentors in West Modesto that invested in programming, and like Marvin Jacobo, he at the time was with Youth for Christ. It was a small youth group that they held, and that's really where some of the first folks told me that they believed in me, that they planted a seed of leadership within me, and said that I can change the world. And I also attended Maddox Youth Center programming. I played ball there, and I had mentors like Melanie Baru and Bruce Lockhart, who were employed with the city of Modesto, and they oversaw the center, and it was great. That's a little bit about my background in terms of being a young West Side kid. And then I grew up at the age of 20. I had my son with my then partner, and yeah, he's 16 now, but he really changed my life. Yeah, while the seed of leadership was planted within me already, I was already seeing my community as something that I wanted to invest in. And with his birth, I really decided to lock in and really change, want to see change for West Modesto. And so I began community organizing. I was taken under the wing of a person named Annalisa Freitas. I went to high school with her. She came back after high school or after college. She went to college in New York and she came back and she began to community organize. We met and she took me under her wing. We started canvassing our neighborhood, talking about safety, talking about housing issues, and really I began my community organizing venture into community leadership.
1: How did your experiences in high school and middle school, before you were able to meet these mentors in your life, ultimately influence your career? What did you want to do when you were in high school prior to meeting these people?
2: One of my first initiatives was at Mark Twain. I was a little rebel. I was just a rebel without a cause at points, and then I found a cause. I hated that we had to wear uniforms at Mark Twain at the time, and so I started a petition among students that was basically going against uniforms that we had to wear. I saw that most students were showing up in the same uniforms. They couldn't afford having the same thing, wearing the same thing, and having multiple versions of the same clothing, and also freedom to wear what we want and to be individuals. Yeah, that was like one of my first initiatives that I ever did. It failed. The administration didn't really listen to me, and that was really interesting. At Modesto High, I was in the IB program, and I had teachers that really cared for me. They saw my potential too. Yeah, I think that throughout high school, I always wanted to serve our community. Then I wanted to be a doctor. But I will say I had a moment sophomore year. I broke my collarbone. I went to the doctors and they really just put me in a sling and sent me home. Because we were on Medi-Cal. They told my mom basically, if you're on Medi-Cal, there's not much we can do for you guys. And sent us home with a sling and some medication. Some pain meds. And so that really kind of broke my heart a little bit. And so I didn't have a goal after that. And it wasn't until I found community organizing that I was like, this is what I want to do.
1: Following high school, did you plan on going to college or did you go to college?
2: Yeah. So I essentially wanted to go to college after high school. Again, we were low income family and I stayed behind. I wanted to go to Humboldt State University. That was my college of choice. My friends were going there. I really wanted to go, but then I felt like if I left, my family couldn't have made it without me. My brother and my sisters needed someone that they can also lean on, aside from my mom, who's working graveyard. And so I stayed. I attended Modesto Junior College. I really wanted to go into psychology, but then I also love communications as well. And so I took classes in both. I didn't graduate. I gained a lot of resources and knowledge throughout that process.
1: You have experience in community organizing, and it seems as if that started back in middle school when you were able to start that petition. But now you've spent years working in youth programming, environmental advocacy, and also, as we said, community organizing. What initially drew you towards that work on a community level?
2: Yeah, the idea of community, right? I think that community needs leaders. We need present leaders. And coming from the hood, I didn't really know who I could turn to other than my mentors. But my mentors, I didn't really see that even within them, they still had to operate in their own silos. They already had their own jobs. And so I wasn't well connected with who my representatives were politically. And so those were all things that I had to learn as an adult. And so I think what drew me to community organizing was just the idea that like I could connect with others and we could talk about the challenges and we can work together to get to solve our own issues. And so that's what really drew me there. I've always, again, like I've always had that seed of leadership within me. And I think this is one way that I could express that. And I love building relationships. I think when you talk about power, it's not just one person when it comes to community. It's about how many people you can get to walk alongside of you. And that's really my definition of a leader is. It's not about how many followers you have. It's about how many people you get to walk alongside of you as you make these decisions as a collective. And that's really what creates power. And my definition of power is something as simple as being able to change your environment. And so you need both. And so I really quickly saw that my community was often left behind when it came to making decisions. And so I wanted to ensure that I became a representative for my community and with my community when I went to each door talking to residents about what our issues were. Okay, this is an issue. We're having issues of safety. Let's have a town hall meeting with the chief of police and talk about these issues. And maybe we can get more feeling of safety as we continue to develop community with these leaders that are supposed to be serving our needs. So that's really what kind of drew me in. And community organizing, you're ultimately organizing not just yourself and your own skill set, but also the community members to see that they also have power. We just collectively build our power together to get our issues solved.
1: On that note, you've worked with organizations such as Latino Outdoors and the Tuolumne River Trust. How did that work shape the way you look at Modesto's environment, the parks, and the neighborhoods here?
2: Yeah. So I first began to work with the Tuolumne River Trust in like 2021, 2022. And I started as a volunteer. I started leading rafting trips along the Tuolumne, and then I started organizing along the Riverside communities. West Side, South Side, and Airport Neighborhood are all three of the Riverside communities we have in Modesto, and they're all our most disadvantaged. And part of that work was to organize with those Riverside communities to see the value of the river, because what's the point of advocating for a river if the individuals that live alongside the river aren't having a great experience living and thriving in our community? As an organization, we saw the best way to advocate for the river was also to advocate for the Riverside communities and also bring them together. And so we would always throw little parties at the river. We'd take people down the river and we began to clean it up as a community. We did a number of those. Then that work was taken over by Chris Guptill and the 9099 Project, which is an amazing project. They've been doing it for 15, 16 years, which is amazing. And then I got connected with Jose Gonzalez, who was starting this organization called Latino Outdoors, and it started in the Central Valley here. He's from Turlock. He attended MJC, and he went on to get his degrees in environmental sciences. He came back to the Central Valley, and he was like, I want to start this organization where we take brown folks and take them outside. And so I joined the organization as a volunteer. We began taking folks outside and really advocating for people to also feel like they could also belong in these spaces. The organization went from the Central Valley, then it went across the nation. And at one point, we even had a chapter in England. This work with Latino Outdoors took me all the way to the White House, where I spoke about equity and why it's important for people of all kinds and colors and creeds to get outside and why we should all feel like that we belong outside. For me, it was like a really powerful moment because I did a lot of self-studying and I did a lot of work to get to a place where people can recognize the power that I have. And trust me,

0: Like, we were stuck here. There was nothing for someone like me who was a little bit more abstract, a little bit more outside the box. I know that a lot of people left Modesto. A lot of people that graduated in 2008, and people are still leaving. I think one of our biggest challenges is bright flight. And so where people don't feel like they can leave, go to college, come back, and raise their families here.
1: You've spoken about working with young people as well as community organizing. What is something you learned from young people that changed the way you approach your community work?
0: I think working with youth is a powerful thing because youth don't care about all of the bureaucracy, all the red tape. I think with youth, some of the most powerful movements in this nation have been because of youth. Youth getting together, trying to overthrow the system in a lot of ways. The civil rights movement was mainly due to young people getting involved. The Vietnam War, it was a bunch of college students getting together and protesting a war that they didn't feel like we belonged in. And now I think our youth are waking up to a system that they see is not working for us. And I think that's powerful. I think you're looking at the rise of someone like the mayor from New York, Mamdani. He's actually putting in the work because he cares. He's investing in social systems that work for everyday people. So I think it's like things like that youth are waking up to that, yeah, we can have representation and we can have action that fits our needs. And so I think when it comes to youth, I feel like youth have a powerful voice. Youth are our future. Everybody says that, but nobody backs it up. So I think that going forward, I feel youthful. I'm 36, but I feel youthful. And I think that's what connects me with the youth. I come at this work with a passion. I don't want to be some old man who's cranky and set in his ways because I want to be flexible. And I think that's what youth bring us. They bring us that flexibility, that ingenuity, that creativity. And I want to lean into all of that. That's the superpower that youth have. If we're not speaking their language, youth are going to turn the other way. They're going to ignore us. And they're going to do what they want to do at the end of the day.
1: For most of your career, you've worked outside of government through community organization and other things alike. So, in your opinion, what can community organizations accomplish that government often cannot? And what can governments accomplish that community organizations often cannot?
0: Yeah, I mean, that's a difficult question to answer. But I will say, I have worked outside of government, but I have not worked without them. And I think that's important because as a community leader, I've met with almost every mayor since I started community organizing. And I've just wanted to build a rapport with them so that they knew where I stood on things because I was young. I love Modesto at the end of the day. We ultimately have to work together. As someone who works doing community organizing, someone who works doing nonprofit work, I think it was really important for me to build connections there. I've met with the chief of police multiple times. I've met with Parks and Rec staff so that they know that what my thoughts were on the Maddox Youth Center. At one point, they were thinking about privatizing the Maddox Youth Center, giving it to the Boys and Girls Club. It was going to look a little different in terms of programming and service to the neighborhood. And so Maddox Youth Center, we all community organized ourselves and we got to city council and told them that this is not what we want. And so you have to have an open dialogue with government. I think public services that government do, like the fire department, the public safety, police, all the citation or like all of the permitting that needs to go on for development. I don't see that nonprofits can do a lot of that work. And I think that's important that we do have public services like that that are just solely focused on public service. I think the role of nonprofits is to really invest in community in different ways. So when it comes to advocacy of the river, yeah, we want government to care about our environment, but I think that we don't want to expand the role of government too far. And so I think it's really nonprofits that can do that type of work to advocate for the river, advocate for certain needs like safe routes to schools and really create the level of relationships to be able to build and bring those solutions to our community. I think it's a collective effort. And so I don't feel like I'm like answering this completely in the best way, but ultimately I think that there's different silos, whether it's public or nonprofit work. Ultimately, I think that's about breaking the silos and working together at the end of the day. And those roles, I think they're super important. I think nonprofits, I think it's important to make sure that nonprofits, because I've heard of the nonprofit industrial complex where these nonprofits are giving monies and they're not really solving our issues. And so I think it's important to empower nonprofits in a way that they have resources, but to also keep them accountable to making sure that they're building on their mission and they're working towards it. Yeah, I think I have a lot of thoughts in regards to nonprofits and a lot of critiques, but I think it is a great way to solve some of the challenges that public government agencies can't do.
1: At what point did you have that interest? And what point did you realize that you wanted to get involved?

0: decision-making process, specifically at the city level?
1: So I did run in 2013, and I thought, for me, I didn't feel like my neighborhood, West Modesto, was being represented in a way that was centered around our realities. I felt at the time we really needed a representative that knew what it meant to work paycheck to paycheck, that knew that all these individuals that are going to work every day, coming home, we also deserve great roads, infrastructure. We need bike lanes. We need pedestrian-centered transportation. Our bus routes need to be a little bit better. So there are all these issues, and we need more access to housing. And some of the problems have stayed the same. And that's what kind of drove me to wanting to be a leader and wanting to make policy changes. Because at the end of the day, I was like, if we don't have a representative that knows our challenges, then how are they going to make policy that accurately represents what we need? And so that's what drove me to run in 2013. And then now I see that we have a representative that's not necessarily present in our neighborhoods. And they're from the hood, but they have somehow got led astray in some ways, and they haven't been showing up. And so that's what really guided my decision, because I feel like in order to build power for neighborhoods, we need to have representative government or representative elected officials in our neighborhoods to talk to us, to hold town hall meetings, and to really listen to the challenges. And then when it comes to making decisions, that they can bring folks along and be like, hey, there's a really important issue coming up about data centers. We need you to speak, and really invite folks and not work against the people that are advocating.
0: On that note, if elected, how would you make sure that becoming part of city council doesn't distance you from the communities that you came from, given that you have been advocating for communities outside of City Hall?
1: So I work for an organization called Valley Improvement Projects. It's a social and environmental justice organization, and we work to empower Northern San Joaquin Valley residents, and that includes Santa Sosa, includes Modesto. That is my day job. Regardless if I win or lose, that is my work that I am proud to do. My organization got a $100,000 grant to do activation projects in the community of Grayson. It's a three-part project. It's about advocacy, bringing pilot programs to the community of Grayson, and then it's about planning. And so it's things like that I'm going to continue to do whether I win or lose. And then when elected, I'm going to continue to fight for my neighborhoods. I'm already working with city staff right now. I've identified grants that are coming down through the state, Prop 4 funding, and I'm talking with staff right now. Okay, can we apply for these? And if the challenge is that we have $100 million in deferred maintenance, let's take some chunks of that, but let's also see that we can envision what South Modesto looks like. Because I would love to see a cultural center there. I would love to see additional programs that to really create more for folks to do. And so I want to see an Academy of the Sciences. I want to see Academy of the Arts, Academy of the Technologies, like all kinds of different things that don't exist currently. When you look at disadvantaged communities, there's so much potential. It's not necessarily a blank canvas, but I think that we have an opportunity to create something that individuals that live in our community can utilize and also be proud of. Yeah, I think that it's important to be present, continuously meet with individuals, listen to individuals. Throughout this campaign, I've had listening sessions with community members, focus groups on policy. I have a policy team filled with community members from the district, young, old, recent community graduates, current community college attendees. We are really running the gamut in terms of getting as much input as we can so that we are present, that we're working on issues that people care about, and that when we're elected, we can get done.
0: Now, compared to how your election went in 2013 as to now, what changes have you made in your strategy when it comes to campaigning?
1: Yeah, in 2013, I was hood. I was still very green when it came to politics. And even now, I think the political system hasn't always served our neighborhoods in the ways that I feel like they should have. I think the working class person has been shoved to the side and not always advocated for in terms of policy. And fast forward to now from 2013, I think I've gained a lot of connections. I've gained a lot of experience in regards to like how I believe that infrastructure should look like. I want to see a well-connected Modesto with bike lanes and pedestrian safety amenities. I really, throughout the last 13 years, I've gone to the White House since. And so I think for me, I've just had so much more experience in regards to working with members of our community, members of this nation, all across the nation. And so I'm coming at this with an idea of, okay, so if we're going to work with this Democratic Party or even talking with Republicans, it doesn't matter what side of the coin you're on, we all have to live in our community. We all have to live in Modesto. And so regardless of what party affiliation you have, I don't really care, honestly. My idea is really to provide a platform for folks to work with me in order to get things done. And so whether that's housing, whether it's safety, whether it's talking about how we can create third spaces for community to continue to come together and thrive, or whether that's about around civic engagement to bring more folks to the table and bring opportunity for leadership. Honestly, my idea around this campaign is I want to work myself out of a job. In the next 4 years, I want to grow leaders in our neighborhoods that can take my position. That's exactly what I intend to do. And so I am using all my community organizing experience over the last 13 years, even having had a business that failed through COVID, understanding what it took to grow a business and what happened in terms of COVID, what brought our business down. I'm taking all of that experience and building it into a campaign and ultimately a governance that people feel comfortable, that I'm accessible, that people feel like they can talk to me about their issues, and that they know that if they call me, I'm going to be there.
0: I want to talk to you about your politics now. Yeah. And your policies when it comes to running for city council. Now, your campaign emphasizes attainable housing. What specific changes would you want the city council to make to actually make housing more affordable for working families and young people?
1: Yeah, kudos to the city of Modesto employees. I think that our employees are working extremely hard at developing plans for housing. And so I only want to continue to work with them and alongside of them in order to get all of the different projects that they have identified done. I was talking to Jessica Hill, who's part of the economic development team or the economic development department, and she really laid it out in terms of we have 1,200 housing units that are coming down the pipeline that are being developed right now. Currently, we have one project in District 2, which is downtown on 7th Street. 1,200 units, that's great. And we have one project in our district, but I want to see more housing come to West Side, South Side, Airport neighborhood, because that's the number one thing that people are always talking about, accessible housing. And we need housing of all types. We need market rate housing, we need middle housing, and we need low income affordable housing. And so really it's my job to work with city staff, work with the city manager. The better my relationships with them are, the better the outcomes that we can see happen for the district. And so I also want to see us do some infill high-rise development. I would love to see Modesto grow up and not sprawl into continuing to develop on prime farmland. And so those are some of the most important things for me. I really care about the environment. I care about the quality of our water, the amount of water we have. I care about our ability to grow food for the nation. Those are some of my policies, and that's what I want to see change for the most part. We have a wonderful team that's trying to look at developing infrastructure, street infrastructure, to make sure that all people are safe on the roads. And I want to empower our city staff to make sure that they can go get the grants to ensure that we can continue to invest in infrastructure. Measure H is a 1 cent sales tax that being passed has helped us. Right now, we have a budget, a general fund of around $200 million, and we've been in a deficit of $15 million, where we have a current deficit of $15 million, but Measure H has helped us. This year, we're looking at $47 million in excess funds. That's money that we can use for our roads. That's money we can use for our parks, helping our city cover that deficit. I want to utilize that money to do a little bit more in regards to roads and parks and investing in our river, using that funds to potentially tackle matching grants that the state may have for additional investments.
0: You mentioned how you support building upwards rather than outwards. Now, that is a large debate going on in Modesto, specifically in regard to farmland, agriculture, and poses a real threat to some of the neighborhoods that don't lie within Modesto's boundaries in itself. Now, you've also talked about wanting to bring a new wave of industries to Modesto. What industries did you have in mind?
1: Yeah. Okay, so for infill development, I think the main narrative is that council members have expressed to me that they've talked to developers and developers don't want to grow up and not out. They don't believe high-rise development will work here. And I think that's all around changing that narrative. I think that we need to continue to build those relationships and make sure that we feel like that we can take a chance on Modesto. We can take a chance on building high-rise development, maybe six-story buildings, have businesses on the bottom, residential on the top. Continue to invest in projects like that could change Modesto. I think when you look at college graduates from Stan, from UC Merced, they're looking for places to live. And I think that would be an element that would make Modesto a prime place to live, a prime place to come back to. because that would bring energy. And I think looking at the courthouse redevelopment project, I think that's one thing that we might do there is high-rise infill development there. And so I think that's really exciting. And we just have to excite developers to do it. They want to make 1 to 3 or 1 to 7 times their money. And I think with projects like that, I think we can get it done and add more value to the city of Modesto. In regards to, what was that? Remind me of your second part of your question.
0: The new wave of industries.
1: New wave of industries. I've been a part of conversations with North Valley Thrive, the UC Merced Community and Labor Center. We have Beam Circular here that have been working in the county to bring new wave of technologies here, but the biocircular economy here. And I also sit on the advisory board for Bay Valley Tech. And so I think right now we are at a moment in time where we could really bring new industry here. And it's not just talk, because there's a lot of other individuals that are also talking about the same thing. These are individuals that not just talk about it, they act upon it. And I think that's really exciting. I think in terms of looking at how we can bring more green jobs here, I would love to do that, because oftentimes some of these industries, you have a lot of warehousing jobs, you have a lot of industries that can potentially create more emissions through burning of certain chemicals, that type of thing. Green jobs, I think, are the wave of the future. We have an agricultural community here. If we can take some of that bio waste and turn it into products that we can sell on the market, that'd be great. I think it makes sense. And additionally, in terms of some of the, on the technology side, Bay Valley Tech, they want to bring a tech campus here to grow our residents' capacity to belong in the tech field. So I want to see that tech campus come to Modesto. That tech campus, they want to couple that with housing, affordable housing. And so I think that we just really have to be innovative and really have these conversations and really work with leaders to make that happen. I believe Stanislaus Equity Partners, they're working on some great stuff around workforce, around housing. And so it's really about seeing the puzzle and putting the pieces where they could benefit our community the best.
0: Now, beyond housing and also pedestrian safety, as you mentioned beforehand, what other policies are you truly passionate about when it comes to the city of Modesto?
1: There's something that the Bay Area has done called accessory commercial units. They're like accessory dwelling units where people build additional units on their property that folks live in, but it's the commercial component to that. So people would build a little unit on their property and they could essentially sell and make things out of their own homes. And I thought that was like a really unique idea that someone from our policy team brought up. I'm really interested in seeing how we can continue to develop and work with the street vendor community to make sure that they have all the necessary permits and maybe even invest in a commercial kitchen where street vendors can come. We have the proper kitchens where they can work out of, and all they really need is a business permit to operate out of them. And I just want to look at all these different challenges that we have in our community and find out-of-the-box solutions. I think in regards to parking mandates, so when it comes to development outside of the downtown area, businesses that are coming to Modesto, they have to have a certain number of parking spots, and that's super costly. For me, I want to be flexible or eliminate the parking mandates so that if businesses come here, they don't necessarily need to invest in an expensive parking lot in order to bring their business here. And that would provide more jobs, more opportunity for folks to get into more businesses. And parking is always an issue, but ultimately, if we invest in more buses, a great, affordable, quality bus system, if we invest in bike lanes and pedestrian safety infrastructure, we don't necessarily need all the parking spots. And I don't necessarily want to be a city filled with just parking lots. And so I feel like those parking lots we can use for affordable housing. We can use it for other developments. We can use it to bring more business here. I think parking lots are a waste of space. But those are just some of my ideas. Ultimately, I'm really going to have to lean on a lot of my colleagues, a lot of community members to really see what we want to do and how we can build what we want to see happen in our communities. I think investing in our river is super important. Communities that have rivers flowing through them generate so many dollars through the investments made with the developments alongside the rivers, like housing and businesses and farmers markets, all these different really cool things that they bring to the rivers. And our river has had a master plan for a long time, and only a small chunk of it has been updated and or invested in. And so I want to see us invest in our river and make sure that Modesto is a place where everybody feels like they want
0: to
1: come.
0: A lot of people feel like they need to leave the Central Valley, as you said before, to find meaningful opportunities. What would you change so that a teenager in Modesto can realistically imagine building their future here? You mentioned how Modesto has this narrative of being a small town, a community that grows outwards rather than upwards, and also how we need affordable housing, we need a manageable river system. When you think of Modesto, what do you want to come to your mind in the next 20 to 40 years?
1: When I was 18, I was going to Humboldt to visit it to pick up my friend's sister. And on the way out, we were just having a conversation about how stuck we felt in Modesto. And alongside a barn, we saw the huge graffiti piece that it just said stuck. And that's how we felt. And that's how I felt out for a while until I found community organizing. I think what's going to bring folks back to Modesto is opportunity and a hope that we can all kind of create a Modesto that we all belong in. In regards to our downtown, I think our downtown is doing a great job at providing some space and for folks to get together with Domo First Fridays. I want to see more events. We have a downtown master plan. I want us to continue to work on that master plan so that our downtown can grow. North of K Street is pretty dead. After 5 p.m. on Monday through Thursday is pretty dead downtown, unless you go to the club on the weekends. And so I want to see us really invest in our downtown space, and that's going to take organizing around business owners and property owners to really see what we can do in order to bring more vibrancy to our city. And I think it's a lot of things that we need to do. So once you invest in the transportation aspects, if you feel like you can bike your city and you live in a 6-story building downtown, which has businesses on the bottom and there's events happening downtown, and you live on the 3rd story, right? You have a balcony where you can see the city of Modesto. For me, that vision of that type of feel for our city, that's exciting. That's somewhere that someone wants to go. And then you can leave your apartment, bike to the river, and it's safe to be there. And there's a farmer's market happening. There's an amphimeto with a little concert. I feel like we can do that. And that will bring folks to come back to Modesto. I think we do have great events. We have Modstock and we have, what is that, Porch Fest. Porch Fest was live this year. It was amazing. There were so many people on bikes. There were so many people on golf carts. So many people just enjoying our neighborhoods. I think that is what Modesto, I think those are our bright spots. And I think that we can do that way more often. That's what's going to bring people here.
0: If you are elected, what is one thing you want to accomplish that would make residents say, Modesto is actually different because Juan Tellez is on the city council?
1: Hold on, repeat that one more time. I need to hear that again.
0: If you are elected, what is the one thing you want to accomplish that would make residents say, Modesto is actually different because you are on city council?
1: Ooh, that's really good. I've always had this idea for a connected Modesto through bike lanes and all of that, right? But I want to see us utilize alleyways in West Modesto, you know, South Modesto, really beautify them and turn those into pedestrian corridors, transportation corridors. And so where you can go from a park, so like we'll take Maddox Youth Center, 4th Street Park, right? And you can use an alleyway, beautify it with murals, just use these alleys in a way that like provides some life to them and lighting that makes people feel safe. And you can go through these alleyways and get through all of West Side to South Side to Airport Neighborhood utilizing this corridor. That would make Modesto, West Modesto, South Modesto, Airport Neighborhood a better place to exist because I was on council and helped that happen. I think that'd be super cool to do. And I think people would be proud of me for that.
0: Now, I always end my podcast off with the same message, the same question. What would you want young people in Modesto to remember about their ability to shape their future of the city? What advice would you give them? Maybe something you wish you were told when you were younger.
1: When I was younger, I suffered from imposter syndrome, and it created a little bit of depression within me. I think I tried to do a lot as a young person, and it was crippling at some points. But I think ultimately, knowing that we have individuals in our community that believe in them, because ultimately, I want to tell you that I believe in you. You have this podcast, and this is going to take you to, you're going to use this experience to build on this and take you to another space. Other folks in our community can do the same thing. And now they have 2 people that they can come to that are invested in our community, that are representing for our community. They can also be inspired by us and utilize our skill set to also build off that. If someone calls me and they're like, I have this idea and I want to build this nonprofit, or I want to build this project, can you talk with me about that? And I want to be the person that they can do that with and help them build on their idea. And so have a goal, have a vision, and execute. No matter what that is, no matter what the outcome is, whether you do it and you fail, or you succeed, the thing is, the most important thing is that you did it and that you never give up and you continue to build on that success or that failure. And failure is only something that we learn from. I just want to make sure that everybody knows that they can get involved. They can take action. It's just about having a goal, having a vision that they want to see happen and executing from there.
0: Thank you so much for that insight.
1: Yeah, of course. It was great to be here.
0: This has been Youth in the Loop on KCBP 95.5 FM, a project by the Hodeso Peace and Life Center. In this interview, I had the opportunity to meet and talk with Mr. Juan Tellez running for Modesto City Council District 2. 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

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His story had me by the ear, it wouldn't let me go. He was thinking like an Indian, he had sorrow on his mind. And all at once, his pride went bust, and he just sat there crying.

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Pianist Diego Bustamante and harpist Matthew Verona and a roster of singers will present Songs of the Valley, a variety of styles and works that celebrate birds, butterflies, bees, and more. The talk begins at 1:15 p.m. and the concert at 2. More information at operamodesto.org.

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You witness a great injustice. Someone's rights are trampled on. You're angry. It's not fair. Someone's got to do something for justice, for equality. You quit your job. That bit was easy. It's time to take matters into your own hands. You train yourself, ready to take on the bad guys. Maybe there's a better way to bring about justice. You read more about Right for Rights on Amnesty International's website. It's a campaign for people who have been harassed, threatened, or locked up just for who they are or what they stand for. You feel inspired, ready to get creative, be seen, be heard. Show solidarity. The real power of Right for Rights is when people come together to send letters and sign their names. Millions of people across the world do it each year, reminding people they're not alone and speaking truth to power. And you know what? It's changing lives. 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Join us today.

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0: Hi, this is Arnie Arneson, and this is the Wednesday edition of The Attitude with Arnie Arneson and producers Dave Scott and Stephanie Collins. You know the drill. We're recording on an overcast Tuesday morning. For those of you who know, I live in Concord, New Hampshire. I live across the street from the Krista McAuliffe Elementary School. I am watching people file into the Krista McAuliffe Elementary School. Why? Because this is primary day in New Hampshire. We have a very, very late primary. And I will tell you something. I attended a Labor Day breakfast in Manchester on Monday morning. This has been the most toxic primary I have ever lived through. Parents aren't talking to children. Spouses aren't talking to spouses. Friends are not talking to friends. Whatever Donald Trump has done to the toxicity of politics, it has seeped into my side of the aisle as well. And I will tell you, I am just going to be grateful when Tuesday is over, because I am so sad and I am so angry at the level of anger between candidates running. Are you progressive enough? Are you not progressive enough? Are you a family dynasty or are you not a family dynasty? The amount of money that's being spent, the amount of distortion that we're hearing during this primary is just shocking. I want it over. And my only question to you as my listeners and as voters, can we put the genie back in the bottle? Can we make politics something that we understand? I want to encourage people to exercise the franchise. They must, because frankly, this is about our planet, not just about our country. But this has been a very brutal, brutal primary. I just want you to know. Before I introduce my first guest, the story is unbelievable. I want everyone to take notes and share it with everyone. I saw a piece from Kansas, Newton, Kansas. It too is about education, but not what you think. And I posted it on Facebook, and then a friend of mine who's brilliant, he's actually joined my show, he's an immigration lawyer, wrote the following sort of opening to this story. And he wrote, "What a heartwarming story that actually represents cascading systemic failures in this late stage capitalist oligarchical country." That's how he framed the story. Now, let me read you the headline. Prison inmates donate more than $4,000 to pay children's school lunch debt. Can I read that headline again? Prisoners, inmates donate more than $4,000 to do what? To pay for children's school lunch debt. I need to thank local12.com news for this article, because this is what I'm going to be reading from. It is their work product, but it needs to be shared. A group of incarcerated men in Kansas donated thousands of dollars from their own personal funds to help children whose families have struggled to pay for what? For school meals. Members are reaching out from within at Norton Correctional Facility raise money after learning that Norton Community Schools had ended the school year with about $6,000 in unpaid student meal debt. Residents at the prison contributed $3,810 of their own money, and Kansas Department of Correction employees added another $457, bringing the donation to $4,267. Nearly 30 incarcerated men gathered August 3rd to present the money to the superintendent. Quote, "I was moved at how the men I spoke with wanted to make a positive impact to help others in the community," Roy said. "I think it gave them a sense of purpose and knowledge that they made a difference for young people they don't even know. Organizers and several of the men who contributed grew up in financially unstable households and had experienced hunger themselves." The story goes on, but you can just imagine. Here are these incarcerated men gave money so that children would not and their families would not have to face the level of food insecurity, because if they carried debt, their kids might not be fed in this academic year. And as I was thinking about the story, I just need to let you know that one of my first employers ran an adult education program. His name was Art Ellison. That's like 40 years ago. And after he retired, he became a state representative. And the thing he fought for the most was that we provided every single child with access to food during school lunches. They didn't need to be poor. They didn't need a debt. that this would be a universal program. And he always would say, just feed the damn kids. He died in hospice this last year. And that was his last words before he died, was just feed the damn kids. And then I read this story about prisoners using their own money to help feed the damn kids. What are we doing in the richest country in the world? What are we doing? Oh, this story makes me cry. The next story, the one that we're about to do the interview with, makes me angry. Doesn't make me cry, makes me angry. We have talked to Jaden Edison. He is the Texas Tribune's public education reporter, where he previously worked as a reporting fellow in the summer of 22 before returning to the Tribune full time. He served as a justice reporter for the Connecticut Mirror, another nonprofit newsroom covering government, politics, and policy. He's been an intern at the Poynter Institute. He has a master's degree from the Tony Stabile Center for Investigative Journalism at Columbia University and a bachelor's degree from the School of Journalism and Mass Communication at Texas State University, where he was the editor-in-chief of the University Star, the campus's student-run newspaper. Obviously, writing about these things is in your DNA, Jaden. I am so grateful. But the story you wrote just recently at the Texas Tribune was so unbelievably amazing, but also describes a level of toxicity that I wanted to make sure my audience heard. And it was entitled, State Education Board Finalizes Anti-Islamic Rewrite of Texas Social Studies Lessons. The final vote concludes years of debate over how social studies lessons should be broached about race and religion. And I mentioned to you before you came on the air that I posted your story on Facebook, that I posted your story on Blue Sky, that I then sent your story out to every reporter I knew who would care about this issue, from The Nation magazine to The American Prospect to Notice to The New Republic. And I said, read this. Write about this, read this, and then I'm going to let everyone know how I framed it on Facebook, and then I toss to you, Jaden, because it's because of your story that I am apoplectic. I wrote, if you live in Texas and care about your children, move. If you are considering moving to Texas and care about your children, don't go there. If you care about your children and find out that your state or school district is intending to you a Texas history textbook, fight it tooth and nail. Now read this, share this, the most vile, intentional distortion of history. This, everyone, is not a story of scholarship. This is a story of propaganda. And then I took one pull quote, Jaden, from your outstanding article. And the quote I pulled was the following. The board has turned our classrooms into a place where prejudice is taught as fact. And entire communities are written out of their own history, wrote the Council on American Islamic Relations, the Texas chapter. This is not only a Muslim issue, a Black issue, or a Palestinian issue. It is a Texas issue, because if a board is willing to do this to one community, they can do it to any community next. Welcome to the program. I'm so glad I found you, and I'm so glad I read this article. But describe to my audience what you have been following now for months. This is not a new story for Texas. This has been fought now for a couple of years. But now they have finalized what they intend to teach. So I'm grateful you wrote this piece. And again, welcome to The Attitude.
1: Yeah, thanks for having me. You know, it's been a very contentious last few years. You know, you think about every 10 to 15 years, Texas goes through this process to basically rewrite or update learning expectations for students in various subjects and grades. And so this time around with social studies, as you mentioned, and you know, this is something that has, you know, been going on for years at this point. In 2022, the board actually delayed changes to social studies standards over similar fights as it pertains to how race, religion, et cetera, are taught in the classroom. And so at the start of 2025, this process started again. And what essentially has happened is really a complete overhaul of the way things have historically, you know, been taught in Texas. So we're talking about, you know, when I say learning expectations, you know, I want people who are listening to think of a document, right? That basically line by line says, for example, students must analyze and identify themes of patriotism and the Declaration of Independence. Right? I made that up, but that's an example of basically, you know, what the standards are here in Texas. And what we saw this time around, again, dramatic overhaul in how Texas teaches history. One, we're talking about a chronological framework that is very Texas heavy, US heavy, you know, as it pertains to world history, a very Western civilization, European tradition focused, you know, lesson approach. And then when you get into the nuts and bolts of it, obviously, we're talking about broadly speaking lessons that now will really, you know, minimize, you know, racial, ethnic, and cultural diversity.

0: complete rewrite of how Texas students will learn about these topics for many, many years to come.
1: And they use 9/11 as one of their examples. Think about this. Everyone, you must read this story from the Texas Tribune. You must read it. You must share it. You must have focus groups that you talk to about it. You wrote, hundreds of people have testified at meetings that often extended overnight and well into the early morning. Throughout the board's deliberation, many Republicans attacked Islam, a religion they see as incompatible with their interpretation of Christianity. This is what someone said. All they need to know is how evil Islam is. Okay, that was someone who was testifying. Democrats, educators, and students, meanwhile, criticized the minimization of racial, ethnic, and cultural diversity reflected in the U.S. and world history, as well as the material's hefty emphasis on Christianity. The critics noted that many of the learning expectations will teach children what to think and how to arrive at conclusions. So they don't let them step back and absorb information and then begin to figure out what it is that they have learned. This is propaganda. This is not history, everyone. This is propaganda. I mean, listen to this. This paragraph is just so shocking. The Education Board approved a requirement, for example, that students graduate with the ability to describe arguments against the modern welfare state that emerged from and continued the expansion of the Great Society. The Great Society refers to President Lyndon Johnson from Texas, by the way, everyone. His policy agenda that sought to abolish poverty and racial inequality. They are being taught to fight this. They are using this as their template of what to learn. If you think Islam is evil, they are now describing the modern welfare state as evil as well. I mean, that's really what this is, Jaden. This is like, you know, they're going to genuflect to capitalism. They're going to look at anything. And this is also a setup to fight what? Social Security. To fight what? To fight Medicare. To fight what? To fight Medicaid, to fight what? To fight food stamps, all those programs that are so essential for so many people that are struggling in this economy. And now they're not only making the programs being defined as evil, but what does that mean about the people that need them, Jaden?
0: You know, everything you mentioned, you know, these are certainly been concerns that have been expressed, you know, in these hours of meetings that you talk about. And I think for context, right, it's important to understand that a lot of this is a backlash, right? That we've seen here. And if you think about the last few years, just outside of education, broadly speaking, in this country, and obviously Texas is at the center of this, you know, really this emphasis on how institutions and our, obviously our schools are involved in that, you know, really responded to. You think about George Floyd, for example, and the emphasis that institutions, you know, place post 2020 on racial diversity and, you know, these initiatives that were really, you know, sought to ensure that people who have historically been excluded from policy and historically been excluded from histories, right, that those became an emphasis. And what we saw in Texas really was very swift and quick backlash to those things. And so now what we're seeing now in social studies is, and we've heard this explicitly, is like conservative Republicans here have really, quote, called this, quote, the final battle, really. And really this push to rid schools of what they feel like are basically training factories to teach, you know, students to hate the country and to not think that America is exceptional. And in that effort, obviously, what you see is in order to convey that message, you know, how do you then portray America's history of slavery that had a domino effect into Jim Crow?
1: Oh, but they learned skills. But Jaden, they learned skills. This wasn't about slavery. This was a skill building lesson. I mean, think about this. This is what people have actually said, that, oh, Arnie, they were fed, they were taken care of, they were given and trained in skills. This is their excuse. They don't want to show the whippings. They don't want to show the division of families. They don't want to show the rape of women. They don't want to show any of that. But yet they do want to tell that story about Islam. They don't want to acknowledge that we have done

0: horrific things. They only want to point out the horrific things that have happened in, with Islam. And that to me, again, is this selective cafeteria education where they get to pick and choose what they tell the story, and they only choose to tell a negative story about one culture and ignore the negative about ours.
1: And I want to be clear to what I was saying before too. I don't want to say that this is new in the sense that this all started in 2020, post 2020. I mean, really, when you think about historically, schools have always been the places where government officials or people who have ideals or visions about what they feel this country should be, you know, when you the most impressionable minds are kids, right? And so schools have historically always been those places where if there was supposed to be, or if there was a national crisis, as folks would deem it, the schools were the first place you would start to try to address those things, right? And so certainly in a place like Texas, which is, when you talk about our government officials, our legislature, all the way up to, you know, Governor Greg Abbott, you know, extremely conservative Republican, have been very aligned with President Donald Trump and various policies over many years, right, that have taken similar approaches to race and religion and American exceptionalism and feeling like Christianity is the center of the world, right? And so this is effectively, again, years and years long efforts to really continue to advance Texas in a direction where they feel is going to teach students those ideals. But at the same time, obviously, you listen to the voices most impacted, Muslim students, black and brown children, right, which who, by the way, make up the majority of public school students here in Texas.
0: Oh, God.
1: So certainly, this is, you talk to parents and you listen to teachers who feel like they've been largely excluded from the program. You hit on it earlier, and there's a quote from the story. It's like, there's concern moving forward that what's happening is, if this wasn't already happening, right, that families feel and teachers feel that we are moving more toward a society here in Texas where kids are taught specifically what they should think about very historically contested, you know, topics. Things have been very, you know, folks have debated for years. They're effectively saying, hey, here's the side of the argument that you should learn, and this is the lens through which we want you to learn it through.
0: But Jaden, they're being taught to hate themselves. Think about that. You just mentioned that the bulk of the students in Texas schools are black and Hispanic, okay, the bulk.
1: Right.
0: And when you look at the kinds of things they're teaching them things that make them think that they are less worthy, that make them think that they are the target. I mean, this is really what this is. I mean, it isn't just about Islam. It's about everything else that they're also doing. So if you are poor and you are needing food stamps and you see your parents going and getting using food stamps and you're being told that there are arguments in your school about why this is a bad thing, think about this. Jaden, it is, this story is so unbelievable, but it's also unbelievable for another reason. You and I both know that the two states that dominate the kind of textbooks that the country uses is California and Texas, which is one of the reasons why when we started this conversation, I mentioned what I posted on Facebook, which is if you know your state or your school district is about to buy a Texas history textbook, fight it tooth and nail. Because this isn't about what you're going to do to basically do the propaganda in Texas. This is about spreading the propaganda across the country. Now I'm going to end this way. We also know that vouchers are new in Texas, okay? And now they're spending about $1 billion, and now there's a request for another $1 billion to be spent in vouchers. Do you know why this story connects to vouchers? Because let's say I am a concerned parent who sends her kid to public schools. And I suddenly look at the curriculum that is being demanded from kindergarten to 12th grade. I am looking at the social studies textbook that my public school wants to use. Suddenly, I may want to embrace a voucher. Why? Because I don't want my child in a propaganda public school. I want to pull my kid out of that school and go to a school where they'll learn the truth about history. They'll learn the truth about slavery. They'll learn the truth about who we are and who we are in the world. And the only place my child can do it may be in a private school that will teach what is real, not what is propaganda. So in a lot of ways, this is also a push-pull. So for kids who are stuck in public schools, they get the propaganda. But for parents that value public education, But then they see the public education that Texas is offering, which is this propaganda-laced education. Why would I keep my child there? I don't want them to learn that. I want them to learn the facts. I want them to learn the truth. I want them to use an intellectual, honest approach. And isn't it fascinating that in a funny way, you're pushing me into embracing a voucher, even though I value public education, Jaden? Did anyone talk about that?
1: Yeah, I mean, a couple things there. I think when you think about the voucher program, one, maybe this was somewhat of what you were getting at too, is that a lot of this was actually pushed in the name of similar frustrations that have been expressed about how history has been taught, right? You've heard, predominantly white conservative leaders here in Texas who've come out and said, hey, our public schools are teaching kids, things that we don't want them to learn. They're being trained to hate the country. And so, therefore, this is one reason among many why a voucher program is necessary, right? That's been a part of the
0: Oh,
1: rationale,
0: yeah,
1: right?
0: that
1: And
0: was a
1: what I'll
0: rationale.
1: also
0: I
1: mention too is,
0: capisce.
1: you think about Texas has many private schools, specifically concentrated in our urban areas like Houston, for example, many of which have a religious focus, many of which have a Christian focus, right? So that also factors into it. And then when you think about, again, like this broader push, when you think about the anti-Islamic learning standards that have been passed into law, it's also important to note that it took legal action for Islamic schools to be included in Texas's voucher program, right? There was a point in time this year where Muslim schools, Islamic schools, were excluded from the program along the same lines of claims about, quote unquote, terrorism and links to violence. And so again, when you just think about the larger political environment here, all these things are interconnected,
0: They are. They
1: and
0: are.
1: certainly, this is state leaders, whatever control they have, over the public education system, and for the kids who do remain in that system, they want to ensure that they get an education that reflects, what they describe, obviously, again, American exceptionalism, what makes the country great, and through their lens, and through their lens, that's Christianity, that's
0: So
1: the
0: for
1: founding
0: example,
1: fathers and
0: Jade, so
1: patriotism, et
0: I'm
1: cetera.
0: thinking they want to teach about 9/11, okay, in an incredibly toxic anti-Islamic way. So there's no way I can mention, for example, how many of the people that were involved in those airplanes actually were from Saudi Arabia, that they were not from Afghanistan. Like the Saudi Arabian prince that Donald Trump holds hands with all the time, that hangs out with Jared Kushner. I wouldn't be allowed to teach that because that's the facts about 9/11. They want to sell a fairy tale about 9/11, a fairy tale that makes Islam evil and Christianity good, that makes slavery only connected to Islam and not connected to America and the great American experiment. This is an unbelievable story, everyone. I beg you, read it, share it. It should be front page of the New York Times. State Education Board finalizes anti-Islamic rewrite of Texas social studies lessons. It is what? It is about lessons that actually challenge our concept and understanding of race and religion. It is not a textbook. It is a propaganda tool. Jaden, you are an excellent writer. This is a fabulous piece. I want everyone to read it. And I want every Texan to come and look at their children and say, what do we want them to learn? What do we want them to learn? And I'm going to remind you that as a mother, I learned from mistakes. I didn't ignore them. I acknowledge them and I learned and grew better. What do we want for our children? Anyway, thank you so much for writing us at the Texas Tribune. We will talk soon, I'm sure, Jaden.
1: Yep, thanks for having me. Take care.
0: You're welcome. This, everyone, is the Wednesday edition of The Attitude. Stick around, folks. We'll be right back.
2: You're listening to the American Democracy Minute, keeping your government by and for the people. In a February 17th speech before the New York City Bar Association, retired Fourth Circuit Appeals Court Judge J. Michael Luttig cited several of America's founders who anticipated demagogues who might try to dismantle the republic. But he also spoke of the country's resilience in the face of such attacks.
3: These are the times that try men's souls, as were the times that tried our souls 250 years ago. Since its very founding, America has been the envy of the world and the beacon of freedom and liberty because of the shining light of its democracy and its rule of law. But today, as we celebrate the 250th anniversary of America's birth, America is not that same envy to the world. and it is not that same beacon of freedom and liberty to the world that it has been since its beginning.
2: He closed his speech with this admonishment.
3: If we but find the courage to speak truth to power now, today, as did the founders and our ancestors when their time of testing came, the United States of America will endure forever as the beacon of freedom and liberty to the world. America will once again be the envy of the world.
2: We've linked to the full speech at AmericanDemocracyMinute.org. I'm Brian Beal.

0: Hi, this is Arnie Arneson, and this is part two of the Wednesday edition of The Attitude with Arnie Arneson and producers Dave Scott and Stephanie Collins. You know the drill. We're continuing to record on primary day in New Hampshire, Tuesday morning. I'm watching people voting across the street. It's kind of exciting. I just want this primary over. It's been so toxic. But part of what's interesting is that this is Tuesday that we tape. So Monday was Labor Day, and I was at a Labor Day breakfast in Manchester, New Hampshire. Ro Khanna spoke, Senator Kelly spoke, everybody running for every office spoke. It went on way too long. But it was incredibly well attended. And I will be honest with you, I was exhausted when I was done, in part because this has been a very toxic primary. And nobody likes anybody anymore. Everyone sees everyone as the enemy. People are talking about voting for their candidate and not voting for the winner if it turns out not to be theirs. And I was just horrified. Absolutely horrified at how I felt when I left that Labor Day breakfast. And I'm just praying that after the primary on Tuesday, we figure out a way to realize that what's on the ballot in November is not our country, but our planet. All right? It's so much bigger than that. But sitting at my table was a woman who knows my former campaign manager, Gail Kinney, and her name is Sarah Katz. Sarah Katz is a 23-year veteran in documentary television. She has credits in over 200 hours of nonfiction content with more than 15 production companies. She's also worked as an educational media and news producer, and she lived in Washington, D.C. for 14 years. I could go on and on and on. She's worked on Emmy-nominated projects. But she said to me, Gail said I should talk to you. And the reason I should talk to you is that we know that Bernie is talking about creating an AI sovereign wealth fund. And we would like to have a conversation with him, because if this comes to pass, which would be incredible, we would like to make sure that a portion of that sovereign wealth fund goes to something that he has maybe not suggested in the op-ed piece he wrote in the New York Times. So Sarah, please let me read a little bit from Bernie's piece, and then I want you to introduce the two guests that you brought with you, and let's talk about why you want an amendment to what Bernie wants to do, which is really both incredibly important and also recognizes that there's a lot of frustration with AI. There's a lot of fear of AI. People are fighting it from an environmental perspective, from a job perspective. But Bernie decided that maybe what we should be doing is not just figuring out how to fight it, but maybe how to make sure that it serves the public and not just the billionaires. And I think that's an important part of this conversation. So Bernie writes that his sovereign wealth fund is essential to democracy. He writes, I fervently believe that any AI bill, I'm reading your piece, I'm not reading his, that what he wants to do is he wants to create an AI sovereign wealth fund. Here, let me read from it, I'm sorry. Artificial intelligence will almost certainly be the most transformational technology in the history of the world. It will profoundly affect the life of every man, woman, and child in our country, says Bernie. It'll bring and is already bringing unimaginable changes to our economy, our democracy, our emotional well-being, our environment, and how we educate and raise our children. But there is a very real fear that as AI becomes smarter than humans, it could eventually function independently with potentially catastrophic consequences. The question then is not whether AI will change the world. It will. The question is, who will own and control that future? Who will benefit from it? Who will be hurt by it? Will AI be used to make life better for working families? Will it enrich our quality of life? Will it help us eliminate poverty, extend in life expectancies, solve the climate crisis? Or will the future of humanity be determined by a handful of billionaires who promoted and developed AI with virtually no democratic input, who stand to become even richer and more powerful than they are today? That is the choice before us. And basically what Bernie is suggesting is that since AI was built on the collective knowledge of humanity, that the wealth it generates must benefit humanity. And Sarah, you approached me because you didn't just want to focus on the wealth. You wanted to focus on how we invest the potential of this wealth fund. Because if we're going to share by owning stock in these companies, by being able to be part of the stockholders and the board and directing, you know, the future of these AI companies, that some of that public wealth should be devoted to something that you see is clearly missing and lacking in America, and that is media. But we're not talking about the media like CNN and MS Now or Fox. We're talking about the kind of public media that used to exist at the local level and at the state level that told us what was happening in our communities and what was happening at our state houses and about the policy choices we need to make. So, Sarah, let me welcome you to the program. And you brought with you two other guests who have been focusing on this AI issue and are not going to be speaking from the organizations they necessarily work with, but they're going to be speaking from their knowledge that they have gleaned. So let me welcome you to the program, Sarah, and introduce the two women you've brought with you.
1: Thank you so much, Arnie. I'm so thrilled to be here. So my name's Sarah Katz, as you described in my bio. I'm a longtime media worker. I'm in a leadership position with the National Writers Union, which represents many, many different creative workers. We're authors, journalists, digital media workers. We have a branch called the Digital Media Division, which is a freelance solidarity project that particularly advocates for freelance workers who are vulnerable in this economy. And we are in partnership with a number of civic media organizations like Rebuild Local News, the Future Film Coalition, the Coalition of Documentary Workers, Documentary Producers Alliance. And we're doing that because what's happening is our internet systems have become totally privatized, and we're really not getting access to civic information that benefits the common good. This is kind of a trend with, I think, our current economic era too. Basically, all of our resources are becoming privatized for select few populations to profit off of them. We know that with the oligarchy we see. So what I'm advocating for, which I think is absolutely essential for democracy, is that there's funds from this AI wealth going to civic information infrastructure. It's actually not really a unique topic. It's been being discussed by law schools for the last 10 years. Martha Minow is the dean of Harvard Law, and she's written Saving the News and advocated for regulation around big tech, and I believe that some of those funds absolutely have to go to civic media and information infrastructure. We see that all of our communication systems are co-opted. We can barely even use our phones anymore because we get so much spam. We have to go to, you know, private encrypted communication systems. This is a result of big tech. And I'm very glad my colleagues from the National Writers Union are here to join me in this conversation that impacts so many of us. So this is Corliss Collins. I'll let Corliss introduce herself and Rachel after.
0: So Corliss, please tell me a little bit about yourself. And I am so on the same page with all three of you. And I've been beating this drum, Corliss, forever. And I'm an old woman. I'm 72. But I remember when I was a young legislator in my early 30s, I was like 30 years old, I would walk into the newsroom and it would be packed with reporters from every paper, and you could meet people from all over the state. The newsroom is empty today. I'm not even sure there's a newsroom anymore. So I watched it disappear during the 8 years I was a legislator. And now at the age of 72, I've watched it vanish. And what has replaced it is something I don't recognize. So Corliss, tell me about you, who you are, and why this issue is so important, because you've done a lot of the research that I think Sarah wants to build on, that we want Bernie to understand why these dollars are so crucial to go into this kind of communication system.
2: Thank you, Arnie, for giving me this opportunity. It's a pleasure to meet you, and I feel grateful for being able to represent AI with Sarah and Rachel this morning. So I am a business owner. I own a AI tech firm. It's called P3 Quality. I'm the principal and managing AI advisor. I'm an inventor, author, a couple of the books that I've authored, Artificial Intelligence, How to Rise, Survive, and Thrive in an AI-Powered World, and Raising Daughters. I've raised three daughters independently, and they are all successful in their own right. I've spent the last 16 years overseeing EHR and EMR, AI-enabled system implementations. My primary focus is to solve operational problems as it relates to AI before they start costing organizations and companies and clients revenue. So I focus on identifying quality, compliance, and integrity issues, developing solutions, and delivering what the clients is asking. And right now, I am really focused on how many errors AI is making in the areas of drifting, how it drifts, in the area of how it hallucinate errors and how it misfires. Most recently, there it has gone rogue several times. We've seen it in the news. And the issue that I have is we have no compliance, no quality, no integrity oversight or regulatory oversight. So I am out here fighting for regulatory compliance, integrity, and quality oversight. And I bring my 16 years of expertise with me to argue the case.
0: Thank you, Corliss. So, Rachel, tell me a little bit about you. And as I'm listening to Corliss, I'm laughing. I used to write for the Boston Globe. Do you know how many people would do like an editorial check? I had to go through three or four layers of people that would read my op-ed before it was able to land in the Boston Globe. And I'm thinking about it. It was essential. That was part of the integrity of being a journalist. And the problem right now with AI is that there is no check. You know, and yet it's so easy to rely on it. So, Rachel, tell me a little bit about you and why you're at this conversation.
3: Hi, Ernie. Thank you so much for having me here. My name is Rachel Goodlitch. I'm an award-winning filmmaker and animation director with over 15 years of experience in this industry. I started off in the United States, and I recently moved to France to continue the work. My stuff has appeared in Disney, Cartoon, like you name it. My stuff has appeared there. But what I'm really passionate about is not just the cartoons, but the people who make the animation, you know, that so many people enjoy. I have been organizing animators since around 2018. I flipped the first shop in New York City since the fortnight, like since the 1940s. I was invited to speak at the White House with Vice President Kamala Harris and Labor Secretary Marty Walsh about new organizing measures. I spoke at the AFL-CIO conference. You know, I've and now I'm co-chair of the Freelance Solidarity Project under the National Writers Union. And the reason I'm here today is because a lot of the things that we are experiencing with AI are symptoms of the same macroeconomic trends that we have been really seeing over the past 50 years. I'm here to talk about the gig work economy, the new creator economy that's just emerging, and how it relates to AI and big tech, and all of that.
0: So, Sarah, I want to go back to why you approached me. And that is that as you write, you sent me a note. You wrote, "Big tech and private equity have monumentally diminished our news and information ecosystems, even as far as how we talk by phone and watch TV. According to academics like Victor Picard from the University of Pennsylvania, there is a correlation between diminished media ecosystems and authoritarianism." And you believe that legislators should recognize that connection and the need for civic media ecosystems, and that civic media ecosystems need to be protected with funding and legislation. And as I mentioned to you before, I get what's happening, because if you control the media, you control how people process information. That's crucial for democracy. Crucial for democracy. And in our first half hour, we were talking about this propaganda called a history textbook in Texas. I mean, they're not even waiting for the media. They're already indoctrinating you so that whatever you read or understand goes through this propaganda lens, okay? And then take that lens and then have the billionaires distort the information you receive and then have AI create this fiction. I mean, we keep hearing about, you know, a judge who uses AI in writing his opinion and how many mistakes there were there, or lawyers who are writing, you know, whatever a treatise, and the AI is making up the documentation to support what they are writing. So it's so interesting, because what AI does is, I think, what a lot of billionaires want to do. They kind of know what you want, and they want to create the illusion that I'm giving you what you want. But it turns out that, Sarah, it's an illusion and it's not based on a reality. And if we're living in illusion, how do you have a democracy, Sarah?
1: Yeah, I want to go back to what Corliss is saying is this is about regulation. And I'll tell you what I've seen in the media landscape. So I work in network productions, and we've seen that network productions do not like documentaries. And this is kind of in the realm of reality TV in some cases. And the networks do not want to cover anything political. You know, what we're seeing is celebrity content, crime content. And I'll tell you what I've seen as a news producer. I've gone to New Orleans to report on flooding. The hurricanes there are catastrophic. I mean, the sea level rise is no joke. And we are not seeing that reported in the context of what's really happening on the ground. Okay, the media is doing a disservice to us because of how it is driven by capitalism. We need civic media so that people understand what is actually going on. It is essential to democracy. The capitalism has taken over the communication systems. Like people in New Orleans, just as an example, need to actually understand how to manage their municipalities, you know, how to manage what their life looks like with extreme climate change. And that is not what the news services are doing.
0: But
1: I have a lot of respect to journalists. I don't mean any shade to journalists in any way. You know, this is a big system, but the media is not covering what is actually happening in the world.
0: So Corliss, you're going to love this. I used to do talk television, and I was on a TV station, and I was fighting with my daytime Emmy producing producer because she wanted daytime stuff. And I'm a news person. I'm an economics person. I'm an environmental person. You tune in to me to learn stuff, not to learn how to bake a cake. Okay. So we were fighting all the time. And then at my 6 month mark, when they were about to like re-examine my contract, he said, "We're going to double your salary." Whoa. Wow. Isn't that great, Corliss? But
2: yes.
0: There's one provision in the contract that may not sit well with you, Arnie. You have no input into content. Let me repeat that. No input into content. So Rachel and Corliss, you can just imagine. I looked at him and I said, "What?" I said, "Then why are you hiring me?" All right. So what Sarah is describing, the stories that are not being told in New Orleans. I was on a show where I was being told I shouldn't talk about these things. I shouldn't bring in these voices. I shouldn't share those facts. And the way they did it was, we'll give you twice the amount of money, but you can't talk about that. Of course I needed the money, Corliss, but I couldn't live with myself if I signed that contract. So this has been going on for a long time, but now because of AI, and now because of social media, and now because of the billionaires, Corliss, it is on steroids. It is on steroids. So how do you bring in an ability to do the kind of oversight and the kind of check that you want? Because if you're going to do oversight, you're threatening the profit margins for those billionaires. And they understand that money talks. And unfortunately, in this country, it's now buying our politics.
3: I think it's been buying our politics for a very, very long time.
2: For a very, very long time.
3: I think the problem is, I think it's the other way around now. I think it's they're too big. They're ungovernable. You know, like there was that lawsuit that the government filed, like the U.S. government filed against Google, like, what was it, 20 years ago at this point? Like when they were creating their Google Maps and they were just stealing people's data through these vans. And the U.S. government tried to sue them and Google just ignored them. Just ignored them. And look, they have a global monopoly. Something that France is currently trying to do is they're trying to decouple from Google, from Microsoft. They're trying to get their government off the Gmail list. Like the thing that I want to bring to this discussion is the fact that these AI tech billionaires, they're acting like, I mean, they've been acting like they're above the law because they've been able to amass so much they've concentrated power through concentrated wealth, like monopolies, breaking every single antitrust law ever. You know, I'm not going to name names, but you know, you've traveled in political circles with these people, Arnie. You know exactly what I'm talking about.
0: I totally. Do.
3: Yeah, but the thing is, so what is the solution to hypermonopolization? It is decentralization. It's going back into the
2: 100%.
3: local media. I want independent. I don't want to work at animation studios anymore. I can't play this game, right? You want independent for the same reason, Arnie, because you want control over what you're doing. It's the much harder, I mean, Kroos as well. Kroos is like, you know what?
2: Never did it.
3: Government's not doing anything about it, so I'm going to do something about it and start a company and create software to do it. We have to literally physically take the power back like this. It's scary, but look, all the women in this room are doing it.
0: And we all
3: We haven't evolved.
0: right. And Corliss, let's go back to what one of the reasons why Sarah wanted to have this conversation is that, I've known Bernie forever. And Bernie is incredibly practical, and he also understands where the power is, and then basically how not to control the power, but to have to share in the power. And that's what this is really about. And he's not saying to the AI companies don't exist. He's not even saying to them don't make money. But what he is saying is, since everything you do is based on what we have done, it based on our knowledge and our work product, nothing you do comes without us. And if it comes without us, then we have to have an ownership stake in it, because it doesn't exist without us. And what's so fascinating to me is that Donald Trump actually understands that. Because while Donald Trump rants and raves about socialism, he wants to buy a couple of shares of stock in Intel, and he wants to have a piece of the action. Well, it's really interesting, because to a large extent, Bernie can actually use the words of capitalism against the billionaires and say, okay, you want to do well? So do we. We want a piece of the action. And I think unless we are sitting at the boardroom, and unless we are part of the stockholder package, we will always be fighting them, because they will be too big to fail. But if we're part of it, guess what? It's not about their failure. It's about our collective success, Corliss. It's about our collective success. So I think that's one of the reasons why what Bernie wants to do is essential. But the question is, how do we in this media environment explain that to people and make this one of the number one political issues going forward? I mean, I'm seeing the climate crisis that Sarah talked about in Louisiana, and nobody's talking about it. And yet we're all dying as a result of the climate, but it's not even a conversation in this election. And then I'm looking at AI, and the only conversation I hear is stop the data center, don't take our water, don't take our energy. And yet what Bernie is talking about is they will take it. Now the question is, will you own a piece of it, Corliss?
3: Well, I want to reframe something for a moment. Unless Corliss, you wanted to speak, I want to make sure you have a chance as well.
0: No, Corliss.
2: Well, I just wanted to respond to what she's saying. I think that what Rachel is saying is critically important. But we have to have, I think that we've had presence as Democrats, as independents, as progressive Democrats. We've had presence, proximity to power. They have had the power. We have got to start positioning ourselves as more than independents with a solution. We've got to have more than proximity to power. We've got to start acquiring some of that power. And
0: Absolutely.
2: how do we do that? That is very, very important. And the way that I'm doing it, I created a technology. I have patented. I am waiting for the provisional protections for me to develop that technology, and I am going to get in the rooms with these decision makers, and I am going to work with them without becoming a part of them. That is what
0: And you
2: I'm doing.
0: recognize, so you're there's not a fear of technology. I mean, this is
2: No.
0: really important. I am not, I don't want us to become a
2: No.
0: Luddite. That's not what I'm
2: No.
0: asking. And I think that that's really important. So, Rachel, I know you wanted to weigh in. You wanted to reframe something I said. Please reframe.
3: Yeah, so I don't want us to see it as taking a piece of somebody else's pie. Like, oh, let's get, it feels a little bit like, please, sir, can I have some more? It's what I want to reframe this as. These tech companies, all of their wealth comes from publicly funded research done by the United States. This is our technology. It belongs to the people, and it needs to return to the people. This is how a basic investment works, right? You cannot take our public knowledge, privatize it, destroy our planet, and then, give us some scraps. No, this is like legally, economically, our piece of the pie. that Bernie Sanders is arguing for. I don't want it to be seen as like,
2: Absolutely.
3: oh, let's take somebody else's power and redistribute it to the people. It was
2: Right.
3: ours to begin with. And that is a very, very important point that I want people to understand.
0: I mean, think about it. Nothing that's in AI came from AI. It came from us.
2: No.
0: Nothing.
2: Yeah.
0: Not one thing. Not one
2: Not
0: thing.
2: one.
0: And we need to remind the American voter that this is us. This is
1: Yep.
0: not them. And that they can't be the gatekeeper from what we have contributed. And you're absolutely right. I don't want a piece of their pie because ultimately we baked it.
2: No.
0: Okay? Not them. Ladies, thank you so much for joining us. I really appreciate it. Sarah, I'm glad I met you at breakfast. Sarah Katz, Corliss Collins, and Rachel
2: Thank you.
0: Gitlovich, thank you very
3: Perfect.
0: much for, perfect. Thank you very much for joining us. We will continue this conversation. This is not a one-off. This is something
1: Looking
0: that needs to be
1: forward
0: heard
1: to it.
0: regularly. All right, take care,
2: We look
0: everyone.
2: forward to it.
0: Thank
2: Thank
0: you.
2: you,
0: Thank
2: Arnie.
0: you.
3: Looking
0: Looking forward.
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0: This is the Wednesday edition of The Attitude. We will schmooze tomorrow, everyone. Ciao.
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Welcome, friends and listeners, to I'll Take You There, a musical journey through some of my favorite songs about people, places, and social movements. Today's show will be celebrating Hispanic Heritage Month, and it's called Latina, so please join me, El Comandante, as we buckle up, hit the road, and enjoy the ride. The first song you heard was Celia Cruz singing Latinos en los Estados Unidos. Then we're going to play a couple of songs from the Si Se Puede album from the late 70s. By Los Lobos and various others. We're going to start out with Mañana Is Now, sung by Jerry Gonzalez Logan. And that has a great message. And then we'll follow up with another song from that album.

The last song you heard was Chicanita de Aslan, sung by Diana Cruz, who was 9 years old at the time of the recording. And the song was written by Ramon Rodriguez for his daughter while he was incarcerated at San Quentin State Prison. And we're going to play some songs now by Latinas, who you would never know were Latinas based by their name only. First, we'll play a song by Florencia Vicente de Casillas Martinez Cardona from El Paso, Texas, also known as Vicky Carr. And then we're going to play a song by Edith Gormezano from the Bronx, and Edie Gourmet. And I hope you enjoy these songs. They're probably songs you haven't heard

This is El Comandante. 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And this is our show called I'll Take You There. And the last song you heard was by Edie Gourmet, El Trio Los Panchos, called Piel Canela. And before that was Edie Gourmet and the song Si Nos Dejan. I'm going to play a couple of other songs by singers in the U.S. that you probably realize were Latina. First will be Joan Baez and then Linda Ronstadt. Hope you're enjoying our show so far.

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0: You heard the original station ID by my granddaughter Julia. She's now 12. That was about 5 years ago, and we've updated it since. But anyway, I love the various takes that we took, and hearing a seven-year-old, it's kind of fun. Anyway, the songs before the station break included Los Laureles by Linda Ronstadt, and before that was La Llorona by Joan Baez. And we're going to play Lola Beltran, who apparently was the emulated by Linda Ronstadt when she started singing in Spanish, La Cigarra. And then after that, we'll play Piensa en Mí by Linda Ronstadt.

heard Pienso en Mi by Linda Ronstadt, and it's from the Mambo King soundtrack, and it's a movie about two brothers who fled the U.S. to avoid problems in Cuba. An interesting take on that is Agustin Lara was Mexican, and then his first tour was to Cuba, and it was a disaster. Anyway, it's a beautiful song, and that'll get us into the Cuba area, and we'll be playing a song by La Lupe and Celia Cruz, two very powerful women who started their careers in Cuba in the 1950s.

the last two songs deal with relationships with problematic men. The last one was Celia Cruz, Ven o te voy a buscar, Come or I'll Come Looking for You. And before that was La Lupe, Si tú no vienes, if you don't come, yo no voy para allá, means I'm not going to go over there. Anyway, I'm going to play one song by Francisca Viveros Baradas, also known as Paquita La del Barrio, and it's No Me Amenaces, a Jose Alfredo Jimenez song, and it means Don't Threaten Me, and some great lines in there that talks about you keep wanting, threatening to leave, but you don't leave, and you may have the cards, but I have the aces. Sounds a little bit presidential to me. Hope you're enjoying that song. And then after that, we'll play a song, Mal Hombre, Bad Men, by La Marisol and Los Tex-Maniacs. Hope you're enjoying our show. This is I'll Take You There on KCBP FM 95.5 Modesto, and I'm El Comandante.

You just heard the mariachi Reina de Los Angeles, probably the first all-female mariachi in the world. Great song, and it's homenaje a Selena, tribute to Selena Quintanilla, who left us way too young. And we're getting towards the end of our musical journey, ladies and gentlemen, so I thank you for joining me, El Comandante. Please stay well and travel safely when you hit the road, and tune in next time for I'll Take You There. I'm going to play one song by Las Tres Señoras, which was Lola Beltran, Amalia Mendoza, and Lucha Villa. It's a live recording called Juan Dominguez, and then we'll fade out with a song by Mariachi Vargas, La Bikina. Hope you enjoyed our show. Tune in next time.

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1: 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Today we must all say goodbye to Kevin Miranda, also known in town as the legendary Kid Guitar. He was a Modesto icon. For years, you would drive on McHenry and see him playing on the corner. Let's not forget about his white van. So many papers taped on the sides, always looking for female musicians. Today, you became an angel to watch over the rest of us. 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
2: Hey, I'm Kid Guitar. I'm down here at 17th and J Street all the time, especially Friday and Saturday nights, where I need your money. Don't forget to put it right there. 17th and J, it's out by the Jack in the Box, and close to the Denny's over here. One of the songs I play the most is this short one. If you learn it, you can always make money no matter where you go. All you need is a box guitar like I got. It's called Toss a Quarter, and it goes like this here.

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I hope to make the theme song of my TV show if I can get one. A rock band TV series. And that's called Female Musicians Wanted. I'll just do the chorus of it.